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0: 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I'm Scott Detrow.
1: And I'm Juana Summers. The Supreme Court handed a big win to the agriculture company Monsanto, shielding it from liability claims about blood cancer risks.
2: To now have not even the opportunity to fight those David and Goliath battles, that really says something quite disturbing about the direction we're headed in.
0: First News.
3: Live from NPR News in Culver City, California, I'm Dwayne Brown. Two powerful earthquakes struck Venezuela last night, killing at least 188 people and trapping hundreds more beneath collapsed buildings and homes. The 7.2 and 7.5 quakes were the strongest recorded in Venezuela in more than a century and could be felt throughout the region. The U.S. is sending rescue teams to help search for victims as a series of aftershocks continues to rock the area. Secretary of State Marco Rubio says damage to Venezuela's airport could hamper efforts to deploy emergency assets.
4: That's their most immediate need right now is search and rescue efforts. They have a bunch of collapsed buildings, and so they'll need a lot of help in terms of digging through that. The airport there is badly damaged, so we'll have to rely on the Department of War to deploy assets there. And then we're also helping them with some overhead imagery, especially in coastal areas where they don't have full visibility over what the damage has been and what the impact has been.
3: The earthquakes are just the latest challenge for the country's acting president after the U.S. arrested Nicolas Maduro. Senators narrowly defeated a binding resolution that would have instructed the Trump administration to remove U.S. forces from the Iran war. The reversal comes 2 days after Congress passed a non-binding version. NPR's Eric McDaniel reports.
5: Just hours after Louisiana Republican Senator Bill Cassidy says he clashed with President Trump over the war in Iran during a closed-door meeting on the Hill, Cassidy was the key vote in defeating a resolution to rein it in. The lawmaker says he was privately briefed by the White House ahead of the vote and had some of his concerns addressed. Republican Rand Paul of Kentucky voted present. He's long been a skeptic of all military conflict. Despite yesterday's win for the president, the Iran war is likely to continue to be a major point of tension with Congress. Congress, of course, has the power to regulate and fund military conflicts, but was not asked to approve this war and has never been fully briefed on it by the administration.
3: This is NPR.
6: For NSPR News, I'm Ken DeVol. The suspect in this week's deadly shooting at the Chico Library appeared in court this afternoon, but did not immediately enter a plea. NSPR's Andre Bayek reports from the hearing.
7: 18-year-old Bradley Scott Sayer is charged with two counts of murder, along with firearm enhancements, in the deaths of two men at the Chico branch of the Butte County Library. In court, Sayer spoke only briefly, saying that's correct when acknowledging his name. He did not enter a plea today. His attorney said he first needs to review the evidence investigators have collected, a fairly common step early in a criminal case. During the hearing, Sayer also appeared to make what looked like an okay hand gesture at his waist. The gesture is widely used to mean approval, but in some online and extremist contexts, it's been used as a trolling and white power signal. The Butte County District Attorney's Office says it will seek life in prison without the possibility of parole, not the death penalty. Prosecutors cited Sayer's age, autism, and lack of a criminal record. Sayer is due back in court July 16th when he may enter a plea. He's being held in jail without bail. In Oroville, I'm Andre Bayek.
6: And in the wake of Monday's deadly shooting, Butte County officials have increased security at Mack County libraries. NSPR's Claudia Brancart reports the Chico Library did not have a standing security guard on the day of the attack, relying instead on mobile patrols.
8: Butte County's security contract allows for unarmed standing guards at its libraries, but there was not one at the Chico branch on the day of the attack. NSPR asked about that at a press conference earlier this week. Library Director Misty Wright said it's because the county had never seen the need for a standing guard, relying instead on mobile patrols.
9: They come by the library periodically, check through the parking lot, and come to

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1: This is North State Public Radio. I'm Matt Fidler, and I'm here with NSBR's Anhel Racha.
2: And we're here to talk about what's going on in the Chico area this weekend, June 25th through June 28th. So listen up.
1: Great to see you, Anhel. We have a wide range of community events happening this weekend. Let's kick things off with some music. Starting tomorrow and going through the weekend is Relations Gathering. It's a three-day event with live music, workshops, a talent show for the kids, and a horseshoe tournament for the rest of us. The lineup includes some of the best bands Butte County has to offer, Smokey the Groove.
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1: And more. 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
1: Continuing with music into the weekend, you can check out Magalia's Music on the Green on Saturday night. 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
1: What a great thing to do. 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
2: Love an ice cream cone.
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2: On Sunday, your local marketplace brings the Cloud Market pop-up. 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
1: Okay, this one's a bit nerdy, but I think it's worth mentioning. 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There will be radio licensing classes, soldering workshops, and kit building classes to help train the next generation of ham radio operators. Our local location for this event is the Four Bay Recreation Area off Garden Drive in Oroville. Visitors are welcome both Saturday afternoon and Sunday morning.
2: Pride Month is coming to a close, and Duffy's is hosting Pride Never Dies. This Stardust Reviews night of drag, burlesque, and a little variety. You'll see some of your favorite performers, along with newcomers hitting the stage for a night of mingling, celebrating, and dancing. We spoke with performer Leggy Majors about bringing this event to the community.
7: It's a lot of work, but we do it because we love it, and we do it because it's a way of expressing ourselves. It's also a way of bringing in the community. So when you come to these shows, it is about cultivating a community and cultivating a nightlife and being part of that. I think that that's a really important thing to know.
2: Majors has been performing burlesque for nearly a decade in the area and emphasizes the importance of the crowd work and the intimate connection one makes with the audience.
7: It's quite important to me. I mean, I can put on the corset and I can put on the gloves and I can wink at a dark-haired man from across the bar all I want. But at the end of the day, it's about showmanship and it's about having fun and it's about letting people feel like they're part of something.
2: The show is happening Saturday at Duffy's.
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0: 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I'm Scott Detrow.
9: And I'm Juana Summers. And it's time now for our Science News Roundup from Shortwave, NPR's science podcast. I'm joined by two members of the team, Angela Zhang and Regina Barber. Hi to both of you.
10: Hey.
11: Hello.
9: So I know that y'all have brought us three science stories that caught your attention this week. Tell us what they are.
12: The first is the weather on an exoplanet that could also be a failed star.
10: An intriguing find in the social structure of ancient human relatives.
12: And what we can learn about ourselves from laughing primates.
9: Okay, Gina, I would love it if we could start in space. Tell me about the weather on another planet.
10: Yeah, this might not even be a planet that we're talking about here. There's a debate over this object, GJ504b. It's roughly 25 times larger than Jupiter, and astronomers are uncertain how to define it. Is it a planet like Jupiter, or is it a failed star?
9: What do you mean by that? Like, they look the same to us from a telescope, but they're actually different things?
10: Yeah, huge Jupiter-like planets and a failed star, they do look super similar, but how they get there is different. Stars need a lot of mass to ignite fusion and turn on, and without enough mass, the star doesn't turn on, basically. It failed.
12: And whichever one this object is, we know that it's really dim and couldn't be fully studied from ground telescopes until a study out this month in the Astronomical Journal about GJ504b. Astronomers were finally able to analyze the light using the James Webb Space Telescope, and they got some information on what chemicals are in its atmosphere.
9: So what can scientists say about it?
12: They could say something about the kind of clouds that were in the atmosphere. So this maybe, maybe not planet. It's about 550 degrees Fahrenheit. That's probably how hot your oven gets at home. And that might seem hot to us, but that's actually pretty cool for other worlds like this.
10: Yeah, and that temperature affects what kind of weather it has. Like, there are exoplanets that are so hot the clouds are made up of gemstones.
9: Mm.
10: Yeah, and our Jupiter is so cold that the clouds are ammonia ice, and beneath that, water vapor.
9: So what are these clouds made of, and how does knowing that help our understanding of space?
12: So the study modeling and this temperature all pointed towards, get this, salt clouds.
9: Huh.
12: And there actually aren't a lot of objects in space like this one.
10: Yeah, there's still a lot of questions astronomers like the lead author Anish Babaraj have, like...
13: We still don't know how big planets can get.
10: So uncovering as much as possible can help astronomers make better models for how planets and stars are born.
9: All right, up next, we've got a story about ancient human relatives. What did scientists find out that's so interesting?
10: So in 2013, archaeologists discovered more than 1,000 human-like fossils, so like bones and teeth, in the Rising Star Cave system in South Africa. And one big thing jumped out. All the reconstructed skeletons looked oddly the same size, which surprised scientists because in most primate species, there's a clear difference in size between the sexes.
12: And this species, called Homo naledi, they lived a few hundred thousand years ago. They walked upright and they had human-like hands and feet, but their brains were much smaller than those of ancient humans.
10: Yeah, and if you look them up, they look very Planet of the Apes-like.
9: Okay.
10: Anyway, a study out this week in the journal Cell may have solved the size mystery. An international team of researchers analyzed the teeth of 20 Homo naledi individuals, spanning thousands of years, to determine the sex.
14: All of the Homo naledi individuals that we looked at came back missing a male marker.
12: That's lead author and molecular scientist Palesa Madupe. She says the chances are about 1 in 1,000,000 that all 20 would be female. So the team thinks this could have been an intentional, maybe even sex-specific burial practice.
9: Oh, interesting. So how big of a deal would that be if it's true?
10: It could be a big deal. Because Homo naledi isn't in our direct lineage and burial practices are largely ascribed to humans. Although other animals do it, like elephants and naked mole rats.
11: Huh, interesting. So how are others in the field reacting to these findings?
12: They're pretty excited. Researchers have been puzzling over this for more than a decade, actually. We talked to Charles Musiba. He's an evolutionary anthropologist at Duke University who wasn't a part of this study. Though even with his excitement, he was also a little cautious.
15: Could this be intentional sort of dispose of the bodies? The answer probably is yes. I'd like to see a little bit more evidence, but it sort of strongly suggests that way. And the biggest question is, where are the males?
11: Where are the males, indeed? Hopefully we'll have you on later for an answer to this next mystery. So let's move on here. For our last story, let's stay with these distant relatives. There's new research that could tell us more about how humans evolved to communicate. And you said it's from studying primates?
10: Yeah, so how humans evolved to communicate is not totally clear. I mean, we don't have recordings of our hominid ancestors, you know, talking, but we can study some distant relatives, the great apes. There are orangutans, gorillas, chimpanzees, and bonobos. And so how they communicate and vocalize could give us clues about our own evolution.
12: And what do we have in common? We play and we laugh.
16: Many non-human primates love being tickled, especially when they are like babies.
12: That's primatologist Chiara De Gregorio from the University of Warwick. Her team measured the tempo of laughter in great apes and human children, and they just published their results in Communications Biology. They found that great apes, like us, laugh in a steady rhythm, almost like a metronome. And they found that the laughter actually changed over time.
16: We go from orangutans that are solitary animals. And then you have gorillas, which have more a family kind of group. Then you have chimpanzees and bonobo, which start to have a really like complex social life. Going towards more complex society, then a laughter becomes more variable, more flexible.
11: It's so cool hearing all of those together. I mean, you can really hear how the chimpanzees and bonobos, the last two that we heard, do sort of sound like human laughter.
10: Yeah, they basically made us laugh, right? And we're actually more closely related to bonobos and chimpanzees out of all the great apes. And our laughter is the most similar to theirs, like you said. So this study shows us that as a species becomes more social, maybe laughter gradually evolves as well.
11: And what can that tell us about humans?
12: Well, as you heard, the great apes have a pretty cute laugh.
11: They do.
12: But it's also pretty regular, like that metronome, and they can't really change it, as you also heard. But humans can. The human children in the study were the only ones who could actually modulate or change how they laughed.
10: And that laughter conveys really important information.
16: We can have a polite, small laugh in front of an important person, but then maybe you're at the pub with friends and we laugh in a totally different way.
12: You can totally imagine those scenarios, right?
11: Oh, yeah, for sure.
12: Totally. And laughing like this requires a lot of vocal control, which is also how you learn to speak, which, of course, also sets us apart from the great apes.
11: Angela, Regina, thanks to both of you.
10: Thank you.
12: Thanks.
11: Angela Zhang and Regina Barber work for NPR's science podcast Shortwave, which you can follow for new discoveries and answer to everyday mysteries just like these.
0: The Trump administration has taken down dozens of federal exhibits, ones that focus on issues like civil rights or climate change. In Harpers Ferry, West Virginia, an exhibit about enslaved people who lived in the town was next.
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0: Now, a group of former park rangers there are trying to make sure history isn't erased. 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
3: 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I'm Scott Detrow.
4: And I'm Juana Summers. Author Lauren Oakey's new book, Tropesick, is a love letter to the romance genre and all of its beloved tropes.
5: I wanted to create a romance novel that balanced the dark and the light, that didn't shy away from the sharp edges of real life.
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6: Live from NPR News in Culver City, California, I'm Dwayne Brown. In Venezuela, rescue teams from the U.S. are racing to the northern part of the country, rocked by a pair of powerful earthquakes last night. Authorities say hundreds of people were trapped beneath collapsed homes and buildings as they shift strain resources from other parts of the country. Adeliz Ferro is director of the Venezuelan American Caucus. She says a decision by the U.S. Supreme Court today to end temporary protected status for people fleeing natural disasters will make the situation worse.
7: We have been fighting for Venezuelan TPS for more than a year now. If there is a reason for TPS to be created and passed in Congress, it's for this. If they didn't believe us when we told them that it was not safe to go back to Venezuela for political persecution, criminality, et cetera, et cetera, then they have to admit that they're going to believe us when we tell them that Venezuelans cannot go back to this Venezuela.
6: The Supreme Court overturned a jury verdict today for a Missouri man who claimed the weed killer Roundup caused his cancer. Here's NPR's Kerry Johnson.
8: Justice Brett Kavanaugh delivered the 7-2 court ruling, which hands a victory to Monsanto and its new owner, Bayer. The company had been facing billions of dollars in claims over glyphosate, the key ingredient in its popular weed killer. The court majority says federal law overrides lawsuits in state courts over the company's alleged failure to warn about the product. Plaintiff lawyers say the Supreme Court's now given a shield to corporate America and slammed the courthouse doors on people sickened by pesticides. The Trump administration sided with Bayer in the case. Consumer advocates worry the ruling will shift power from states trying to protect residents when federal regulations fall short. Kerry Johnson, NPR News.
6: This is NPR.
9: For NSPR News, I'm Ken DeVall. The suspect in this week's deadly shooting at the Chico Library appeared in court this afternoon, but did not immediately enter a plea. NSPR's Andre Bayek reports from the hearing.
10: 18-year-old Bradley Scott Sayer is charged with two counts of murder, along with firearm enhancements, in the deaths of two men at the Chico branch of the Butte County Library. In court, Sayer spoke only briefly, saying that's correct when acknowledging his name. He did not enter a plea today. His attorney said he first needs to review the evidence investigators have collected, a fairly common step early in a criminal case. During the hearing, Sayer also appeared to make what looked like an okay hand gesture at his waist. The gesture is widely used to mean approval, but in some online and extremist contexts, it's been used as a trolling and white power signal. The Butte County District Attorney's Office says it will seek life in prison without the possibility of parole, not the death penalty. Prosecutors cited Sayer's age, autism, and lack of a criminal record. Sayer is due back in court July 16th when he may enter a plea. He's being held in jail without bail. In Oroville, I'm Andre Bayek.
9: And in the wake of Monday's deadly shooting, Butte County officials have increased security at Mack County libraries. NSPR's Claudia Brancart reports the Chico Library did not have a standing security guard on the day of the attack, relying instead on mobile patrols.
11: Butte County's security contract allows for unarmed standing guards at its libraries, but there was not one at the Chico branch on the day of the attack. NSPR asked about that at a press conference earlier this week. Library Director Misty Wright said it's because the county had never seen the need for a standing guard, relying instead on mobile patrols.
12: They come by the library periodically, check through the parking lot and come to the building, just make sure everything's okay.
11: Wright said mobile patrols were on duty on Monday, but none were on scene when the shooting started. All Butte County Library branches except Chico reopened today. For now, each has a standing security guard. Officials say they'll continue evaluating whether to keep the added security in place. In Chico, I'm Claudia Brancart.
9: For NSPR News, I'm Ken DeVall.
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1: This is North State Public Radio. I'm Matt Fidler, and I'm here with NSPR's Anhel Racha.
2: And we're here to talk about what's going on in the Chico area this weekend, June 25th through June 28th. So listen up.
1: Great to see you, Anhel. We have a wide range of community events happening this weekend. Let's kick things off with some music. Starting tomorrow and going through the weekend is Relations Gathering. It's a three-day event with live music, workshops, a talent show for the kids, and a horseshoe tournament for the rest of us. The lineup includes some of the best bands Butte County has to offer, Smokey the Groove.
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1: Continuing with music into the weekend, you can check out Magalia's Music on the Green on Saturday night. 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
1: What a great thing to do. 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
1: Okay, this one's a bit nerdy, but I think it's worth mentioning. 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
2: Pride Month is coming to a close, and Duffy's is hosting Pride Never Dies. The Stardust Reviews night of drag, burlesque, and a little variety. You'll see some of your favorite performers, along with newcomers hitting the stage for a night of mingling, celebrating, and dancing. We spoke with performer Leggy Majors about bringing this event to the community.
7: It's a lot of work, but we do it because we love it, and we do it because it's a way of expressing ourselves. It's also a way of bringing in the community. So when you come to these shows, it is about cultivating a community and cultivating a nightlife and being part of that. I think that that's a really important thing to know.
2: Majors has been performing burlesque for nearly a decade in the area and emphasizes the importance of the crowd work and the intimate connection one makes with the audience.
7: It's quite important to me. I mean, I can put on the corset and I can put on the gloves and I can wink at a dark-haired man from across the bar all I want. But at the end of the day, it's about showmanship and it's about having fun and it's about letting people feel like they're part of something.
2: The show is happening Saturday at Duffy's.
1: And that's this week's Listen Up. 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
0: 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I'm Scott Detrow.
8: And I'm Juana Summers. If you're a fan of romance novels like I am, you probably have a favorite trope. There's things like enemies to lovers, forced proximity, fake dating. Well, a new book called Tropesick is all about those familiar storytelling techniques. Two childhood neighbors reunite to ghostwrite a love story for a withdrawn author at her Hamptons estate, and as they write and grow closer, some of those familiar tropes from the page begin to play out in their very real lives. Author Lauren Oakey joins me now. Welcome to the program.
9: Thank you. I'm really excited to be here.
8: Okay, so in the early pages of your book, we find ourselves meeting Katie and Tyler for the first time, and at the point when they re-encounter each other, they haven't seen each other for 8 years. Can you just start by telling us briefly about each of them?
9: Sure. So Katie Caruso is a 25-year-old sunshine trope girl, and she is living and working in New York City as a ghostwriter for Meredith Bradford, who is sort of like the Stephen King of romance. She is kind of the author in the romance space, and she writes about 2 books a year for Meredith, and she is also, in my opinion, sort of suppressing the grief of the death of her brother, which happened 8 years ago. Her brother was an opioid addict, and she is paired up with Tyler McNally, who is her now deceased brother's best friend, to write this next book. And this is a surprise. They have not seen or spoken to each other since Mikey's overdose death when they were finishing up high school. And so when they reunite, it is sort of this mashup of kind of like a classic rivals to lovers rom-com setup, and a very, I think, realistic and grounded kind of moment of intense tension, because they've not ever dealt with the things that happened or tore them apart. So Tyler is sort of this literary fiction author. He is failing to sell his manuscripts. He has accepted this job in hopes of gaining favor with a good literary agent. And Katie is just sort of there living her life. And all of a sudden, they are back in each other's orbit to ghostwrite this romance novel.
8: I mean, as any romance reader knows, tropes can be incredibly divisive. Some draw readers in, others can repel them. And yet your book weaves together so many different types of tropes. Where did you even start?
9: This is a funny question, because when I realized that I was going to be writing a metafiction novel, which this certainly is, one of the things that I didn't want to do was allow the metafiction element to become more powerful than the natural story itself. Like, I didn't want to create a story that was so full of tropes that the story itself was meaningless. And I think, you know, not to like break the fourth wall or, you know, display how the magic happens behind the art. But I think there's a big element of leaning on all of the tropes, all of the media, all of the pop culture, all of the stories that I've ever consumed, and then going back in and making it look like I knew what I was doing the whole time. And I think one of the things that was so fun about this book is that more tropes showed up naturally. Like, I'd be like, oh, I definitely want to do brother's best friend, you know, and then it was like, okay, well, how do I make this work? And I'm like, well, of course, she needs to live next door so they can stare into each other's windows. And then I'm like, oh my gosh, well, then she's the girl next door, you know? And so it was like one trope sort of domino affected me into the next.
8: Part of the story is also about addiction and the ways that it changes and shapes and frankly breaks relationships. Can you talk about how you approached that part of the story?
9: Something that I really wanted to do is I wanted to create a romance novel that balanced the dark and the light, that didn't shy away from the sharp edges of real life, but also sort of delivered on the tension and the banter and the sexiness of a beach read. And so to me, the trope play in Tropesick is the light, right? Like this kind of rom-com concept that is a bit preposterous. There's this sort of stuff that functions as comic relief, because the real story here is that Katie and Tyler are both reeling from the overdose death. And so the book really necessitated exploration of addiction and grief. And we see it from so many angles. And I think it's really important, not just in romance novels or in any novel, but almost especially in romance novels, to I guess admit that love doesn't conquer everything.
10: I have to say the structure of this book was really interesting to me, because in a way it almost feels like two books. There's the story of Katie and Tyler that's playing out, but there's also the literal story that the two of them are writing together as they're secluded there at Meredith's estate. How did you approach conceiving these sort of parallel stories?
9: Yes. So I think that in Tropesick, the frame story allowed me to set the stage. You know, there every, I don't know, 20 or 30 pages, essentially in a cool typewriter font, there is a different trope. And then there's a little blip of the story that Katie and Tyler are writing. And I think this was in a way really, really fun, because there is this idea, right, that you always know what's going to happen next in a romance mm-hmm. novel. And so I literally tell you, I literally tell you what's going to happen next. And still, I hope you keep reading. And I think that is sort of an homage to the romance novel itself, where it's never about the destination. It's also about the journey. And I also think one of the joys of trope play, in my opinion, is that I tell you you're getting something, and then all of a sudden it's there for me to subvert. And I think that sort of frame story setup gives me a lot to play with.
10: I'm going to be careful with this question, because I don't want to spoil the ending of this book, but I think it's fair to say that there is a massive twist that comes, and in a romance novel that does so much playing with tropes, it was honestly pretty jarring. What led you to that twist? Was it magical realism or something else?
9: So the real reason why this book gets so wild, in my opinion, is because when I read, I feel like a forager. So I feel like I'm constantly leaving my genre and gathering new information, new vegetables, and then bringing it back to the love stories that I want to write. And with this book, I really wanted to have no limitation other than I have a covenant with my reader, and it's that at the end they have each other. And I think that once I sort of saw what was happening and saw these opportunities, I couldn't resist. I just could not resist the setup.
10: Would you say that this book is a celebration of tropes, or a mocking of tropes, or maybe something entirely different?
9: I think that it is like a tongue-in-cheek love letter to them. I think that Tropesick is very, very self-aware. And I think that it definitely has some fun with the tropes. I think jamming hundreds of tropes into a novel is inherently playful. But I also think that the book takes the matter of love and romance so seriously. At no moment is the book putting the genre down. It's simply having fun with itself in service of a love story that's kind of just as big as the trope play itself.
10: That's Lauren Oakey. Her latest novel, Tropesick, is out now. Lauren, thanks so much.
9: Thank you.

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1: This is Fresh Air, and today I am talking with actor and playwright Anna Deavere Smith. Her new play, Basil Biggs, traces the life of her great-great-grandfather in the Civil War-era Gettysburg. It premieres this month at the Wilma Theater in Philadelphia, written for the nation's 250th anniversary. Smith's earlier plays include Fires in the Mirror, Twilight Los Angeles 1992, and her 2016 play, Notes from the Field. I want to talk briefly about the choices you made in Notes from the Field. You showcased a wide range of people, civil rights leaders and high school students and prisoners like Denise Dotson. She was an inmate at the Maryland Correctional Institute for Women, and she was serving time for murder. And I'm going to play a clip. Here she is talking about her children and the circumstances of her crime, you playing her. Let's listen.
2: I had 6 children. Now I have 5. One of them died since I've been here. The oldest being 34, the youngest being 21. I had my youngest child when I was in a Baltimore detention center. I've been here 23 years. Well, my boyfriend, my former boyfriend, because we wasn't together at the time,

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8: Sammy had seen it done before. His mother was a preacher. His father was a preacher. And at church, people with nowhere left to turn, suffering various maladies, would line up looking for a miracle, looking for healing, looking for divine intervention, anything to stop the hurting. And these believers were rewarded by having demons cast out of them in the name of the Almighty. So when Sammy felt possessed by his own devil, Sammy knew exactly what to do. Today on a very special Snap Judgment, we proudly present Deliverance. Snap Judgment,

0: Live from NPR News, I'm Giles Snyder. The death toll is rising from Wednesday evening's back-to-back earthquakes in Venezuela. The health minister now says some 235 people were killed and another 4,300 were injured. Scientists say the quakes were an unusual geological event, as NPR's Katie Riddle reports.
1: Back-to-back earthquakes are not unheard of, but they're not typical, according to those who study them. This unusual timing is in part what made this event so uniquely catastrophic, according to William Barnhart. He's a geophysicist at the U.S. Geological Survey.
2: The combination of those, having them on land and then having them close to major population centers, as we're starting to see, is proving to be absolutely devastating.
1: Barnhart says the USGS is analyzing satellite imagery in order to understand exactly what faults were involved in these earthquakes. Katie Riddle, NPR News.
0: Rescue teams are searching for survivors in the rubble of collapsed buildings, hundreds believed to be trapped, and many remain unaccounted for. The Supreme Court has struck down Hawaii's law limiting when gun owners can bring their guns on private property. The decision impacts four other states, as NPR's Jacqueline Diaz reports.
3: In most states, gun owners can bring firearms onto private property unless the property owner tells them otherwise. But five states have laws requiring gun owners to get permission from homeowners before bringing their guns. Those states were Hawaii, California, Maryland, New York, and New Jersey. But this latest decision from the high court says those states cannot force gun owners to get that permission. In a 6-3 decision, the judges said requiring permission in advance places an undue burden on a person's right to possess and carry a gun. Jacqueline Diaz, NPR News.
0: The court also handed the White House victories in a pair of immigration cases. The court today allowed the Trump administration to end legal protections for Haitian and Syrian immigrants. It also cleared the way for the administration to potentially revive an immigration policy used to turn back migrants seeking asylum at the southern border. Secretary of State Marco Rubio says there has been progress in talks between Israel and Lebanon, as NPR's Michelle Kellerman reports.
4: A joint statement between the U.S. and the Gulf Cooperation Council backs the negotiations between Israel and Lebanon and calls for the disarmament of non-state actors. That means Hezbollah, the Iranian-backed Lebanese militants. Rubio says the U.S. has revived a monitoring system.
5: And what it does is CENTCOM is now sitting not just with the Israeli military command, but the Lebanese command. And anytime an incident happens, we're not taking anybody else's word for it. We can see the incident and we can quantify what actually happened.
4: Renewed fighting between Hezbollah and Israel could derail U.S. talks with Iran, though Rubio says the negotiations are moving on separate tracks. Michelle Kellerman, NPR News, Washington.
0: This is NPR. A former executive at social media giant Meta is suing the parent company of Facebook, claiming Meta is attempting to silence her. The lawsuit was filed Thursday in federal court in Northern California by Sarah Wynne Williams, the author of the best-selling memoir Careless People, which provides an insider account of her time at Meta. The lawsuit claims the company's private arbitration order that prevents her from speaking out about the company or promoting her book is invalid. She also claims a severance agreement she signed when she left Meta was done under duress. 4 out of 5 Australian teens under age 16 say they are still using social media 3 months after a nationwide law banning them from it took effect. That's according to new research in the journal BMJ. Here's NPR's Maria Godoy.
6: Last December, Australia became the first country in the world to ban children under 16 from having accounts with many social media platforms, including TikTok, Instagram, YouTube, and Snapchat. But a new observational study of 408 Australian teens found that in the early months since it passed, the law has had very little impact, and most teens continue to access social media with their own accounts. Only a small minority of teens said they were required to provide official proof of age to use social media. Some teens said they actively bypassed age restrictions by using fake accounts, other people's accounts, or other measures. The findings come as similar bans are in the works in other countries. Maria Godoy, NPR News.
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9: Snap Studios. Okay, so today's story has a very strange providence. So imagine, I'm minding my business. You know, I get a note from one of my heroes, Lulu Miller, co-host of Radiolab, author of books, all-around cool person. And Lulu says that she has a story. She lays it out, and I'm thinking, this is going to be a very strange Radiolab piece. And she says, no. It's kind of more in the Snap lane. What? Lulu, do you mean, are you suggesting, could it be a Radiolab Snap Judgment co-production situation? Yes. Snap Nation, today on Radio Snap, Snap Lab, we proudly present Deliverance. And today's mashup episode begins with the always curious Lulu Miller, the host of Radio Lab. It's about her friend slash fellow nerd, Sammy Ramsey. Sammy's a rock star entomologist.
10: Statue. I didn't choose the bug life. The bug life chose me.
9: Now a bug correspondent for Radio Lab's kids show, Terrestrials.
11: Bestrials.
1: Bestrials. Yeah.
9: And one afternoon last year, Sammy took Lulu and her wife to his favorite tea house in Boulder, Colorado. He ended up sharing a part of his scientific origin story.
12: And we just suddenly, like, found ourselves in this really deep and surprising and intimate story, and I'd never heard anything like it.
9: Well, Sammy had never spoken about this in public. Later, Lulu asked him if he'd ever want to tell it again in a studio to share with the world.
11: There was some level of nervousness about it because I'm like, how could this impact me? Especially in the very polarized context that we exist in now.
9: So he thought about it and he realized
11: authenticity is very important for me not to lose myself, and I just have to lean in.
9: So yes, this is a science-y story. You get a little bit about beetles and bees and other cool science-y things, but the heart of this is about love. Radio Snap, take it away, Lulu Miller.
12: Sammy grew up outside of D.C., and one of his favorite fashion choices was to wear his pet millipede around his neck to school.
11: I've always been quirky, you know, just that little kid with his elbows on the ground and his fists on his chin, staring into different books about insects and superhero comics. And I just really enjoyed that in so many of these books, there was just a world out there that was so vibrant and full of adventure. And no matter what, people always accepted the strange, quirky people in the end. They always found their place.
12: Which wasn't exactly how things went for Sammy when he got to middle school.
11: I immediately didn't fit. Day one, it was just very, very, very clear that something was really different about me. People treated me like I was this very odd thing.
12: But instead of shrinking away,
11: when people would say things about me and to me that were rude, I would jump back in with a rebuttal. I would point out that they were being problematic and rude. I would point
12: out. Yeah.
11: It bothered them enough that they stopped doing it.
12: So this is what age? This is like 12?
11: 12.
12: Mm-hmm. Okay. That's such a hard age. Where did that strength, like, where do you think you got that? Where did that come from?
11: Faith.
12: See, Sammy's not just the son of a preacher. He's the son of...
11: Two preachers.
12: Two preachers.
11: Preacher man, preacher woman. I mean, when we were little kids, just learning our alphabet, My parents taught us a scripture for every letter of the alphabet.
12: No way.
11: I'm so serious. Like, we were literally like, A, all have sinned and fallen short of the glory of God, Romans 3:23. B, believe on the Lord Jesus Christ and thou shalt be saved. C, like, all the way through to Z.
12: My God. Do you still know it in your head?
11: D, do unto others as you would have them do to you. E, encourage one another and build each other up. F, for I know the plans that I have for you, and they are plans of good and not evil.
12: Wow. Wow. And so you're saying that, like, that just scripture was as basic as, like, refrigerator magnets for everyone else.
11: Exactly. And they also provide you with this scaffolding that feels so objective. Do things this way, do things that way. I could recall all these scriptures to mind that would make it very clear to me how to behave in any particular situation.
12: Like, say, should your classmates be teasing you for being different? There was a scripture for that.
11: Romans 12:2. Do not be conformed to this world, but be transformed by the renewing of your mind, that you may prove that which is good and acceptable and the perfect will of God. Church was a refuge.
12: Literally. Sammy's parents held church services in their living room.
11: Sure did.
12: And it was in that living room where one hot Sunday morning, little Sammy witnessed his dad, Pastor Roosevelt Ramsey, do something that would change everything for him.
11: My dad would always say, all right, everybody, we're opening the doors of the church. And he would extend his hands, and my mom would sing, and people would come down to the altar, and they would pray, and they would get prayed for.
12: And that morning,
11: this individual walks up, and kind of with this look of reluctance isn't quite the word, nervousness. My dad puts his hand on the man's head, and he starts praying for him very loudly.
12: Sammy knew his dad to be pretty soft-spoken, but suddenly he heard this shift in his voice.
11: He starts speaking directly to the evil spirit.
12: Whoa.
11: He says, in the name of Jesus, you will loose your hold on this man. Loose your hold.
12: Sammy says he can't be sure, but he believes the man had been struggling with drug abuse.
11: The man starts to shake and scream. And then, you know, the man is like crying, sobbing, kind of like yelling. There's no real words from him. And he even vomits, which was frightening. Exactly.
12: Yeah.
11: And my dad keeps praying. And, you know, it seems like he is almost spurred on by the fact that this man starts to vomit. When you see something like that, it doesn't feel like it's something that you're imagining it. This person is vomiting in response to prayer.
12: Wow. And is what's going on there similar to my concept as an outsider of an exorcism?
11: Yeah, so so it totally is. Deliverance is this quirky word that we use in the Christian vernacular of there is a problem going on in your life. Through the deliverance of God, you can change that pattern of behavior. And so for all intents and purposes, it serves the same purpose and is the same thing. It's the idea of the expunging of a demon from a person. So I'm a little kid sitting here next to my older brother, my older sister. It's hot. We are sitting in these green folding chairs. It's clear that there's a struggle here, and my dad is winning. And so he says, in the name of Jesus, I bind your works and your tactics against this man's life. You have no place here, you wicked and evil spirit. I cast you to the pit.
12: Wow. And Sammy felt proud.
11: That's my father standing there, who is also serving as this incredibly powerful spiritual leader who has the ability to drag demonic forces out of a person, kicking and screaming.
12: Now, what was happening on the inside to the person being delivered? That was always a little murkier.
11: People are pretty quiet about it. And you just, for people that you already know, most people in the church have an idea of what that person is going up there for. Nobody had an idea of what I would be going up there for.
12: Did you go up?
11: Not for my dad. No. That was not a conversation that I was going to have with my dad. Not in that context. No, I went up at another church in another town so that my family would never hear about it.
12: Huh. But you did go up.
11: Oh, absolutely. A brother needed prayer.
12: Sammy first noticed something was up when he was playing one of his favorite video games. This one martial arts one.
11: Google Huarong. H-W-A-O-R-A-N-G.
12: Okay, I'm getting there. Okay, mm-hmm. Here we go. Huarong. Mm-hmm. Oh, okay. Yeah. Please describe mm-hmm. for me this. Slice of pixelated meat.
11: Lulu, you're killing me. It's him and his Taekwondo regalia. You know, he's got the Taekwondo pants and just the tiniest little shirt thing. It covers nothing. And I as a little, like, I don't know, like 12-year-old kid or whatever playing this game, I was very aware there is something about this gentleman and his costumes that I like this. I was terrified that I was being oppressed by an evil spirit. I was terrified that that this wasn't just me being a quote-unquote late bloomer or any of the other things that I told myself.
12: But as terrifying as it was to consider that an evil spirit may have truly entered his mind,
11: that in some ways helped me not like crumble and be overwhelmed by all of this, because to my mind, if it was external, it could be fixed. And so in quite a bit of desperation and desire to make sure that I could continue living in a way that was quote unquote right, I decided to get delivered myself.
12: Wait. Why not go to your dad? He's your dad and he's the best. He's great
11: Lou,
12: at it.
11: Lou, like, first of all, it's your dad. Like, as much approval as I had from my family, I still didn't feel like I was what my dad wanted me to be. Somebody who watched football with him and fixed cars with him and so on. I mean, he had told me actually on multiple occasions that, you know, this is how a man behaves by juxtaposition with the way that I was behaving. So I went to a church that had a youth revival.
12: This was a big event at a mega church in a different state with a different pastor. And best of all, his parents did not come. And after a bunch of music and friendly hellos, the pastor stood up and welcomed anyone who wanted to get prayed for to step forward. And that was when Sammy took a deep breath and stepped forward to get delivered. Like, what did that walk feel like?
11: It was a long walk. I was so afraid. So afraid. And so I kept walking, even though I wanted to stop, even though I was scared that somebody might see me or recognize me or figure something out. And when I got up front and had the opportunity to actually speak to the pastor himself, I could only whisper it. And I hated the fact, hated with a capital H, no, all caps, hated the fact that he told the other people around him who were praying for me what they were praying for me about. He said, this young man is struggling with homosexuality. I'm like, no!
12: Then down came the pastor's hand.
11: The giant hand on the forehead, and then other people like holding on to me or touching me and like my shoulders and stuff. Most of the individuals praying for me were women, aside from the pastor. And it was just very, very, very loud. And I cried. I cried a lot. I broke down. I fell to my knees. And I just wanted so badly to believe that it had worked.
12: Did it?
13: So, story time!
12: I can't wait. Got the popcorn? Yeah. It's now years later. Sammy has landed at Cornell University. He joins the campus ministry, Crusade for Christ.
13: I loved that campus ministry. It was full of the most touchy-feely, emotionally vulnerable, sweet guys that I've ever met in my life.
12: In his junior year, he is hanging out with one of those guys from his ministry in his dorm room playing video games.
13: And he was a looker, just a tall, dashing gentleman with like the cutest amount of facial hair on his chin. And these eyes that had like three different colors in them. And there's like this orange-iness in there. It's just, it was
12: orange tie-dye eyes with a like little scruff. I can't. Okay.
13: So we're, you know, playing video games and, he starts goofing around with the controller, like hitting buttons. And I was like, hey, you are not helping.
12: Okay.
13: So he grabs me and picks me up and puts me like between his legs.
12: Uh-huh.
13: So I was like still in a little bit of a sense of denial. I was like, okay, Sammy, don't panic. I'm sure this is something that straight guys do all the time. And you just didn't hang out with enough straight guys in high school to know that, you know?
12: So, to know they prefer playing video games, like, in each other's laps.
13: Exactly.
12: Yeah.
13: Precisely. That's totally a normal thing. I was like, you are no longer helping. And he said, well, maybe I want your attention to be on something else. He leans forward, very forward, gentleman, and just brings these lips together. And I was like, oh, hallelujah.
11: So that whole experience forced me to consider something that I was not ready to consider, but maybe there wasn't actually something wrong with me. Maybe this wasn't actually a demon. Maybe this was something innate that couldn't be prayed out of me because it's a part of who I am.

0: 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Welcome back to Lab Judgment. Terrified that an evil spirit was oppressing him, Sammy went to get himself delivered. But then in college, Sammy experienced his first kiss.
1: It's at this point in the story that many people might turn away from the church, from the institution that rejects this core part of who they are. But Sammy, he turned toward it.
2: My mom has this gigantic study Bible. It is an epic Bible that everybody, like, who knows her, like, they know about this giant Bible that she opens that has multiple translations of scripture side by side. So it's like having four Bibles rolled into one, as big as a Bible normally is. I swiped that Bible. And I took it back with me to school and just was constantly going through it, trying to figure all of this out.
1: Page after page, night after night.
2: Reading the Bible, amassing things like commentaries and concordances to help me understand this at as deep a level as I possibly could.
1: God, you're just a nerd in your wiring.
2: Oh my gosh. Such a nerd.
1: Okay.
2: Such a nerd. It was the most scientific
1: way. Let me read all
2: the
1: textbooks. Yeah. Okay. Got it. Scripture science. Okay. You science the scripture.
2: I science the scripture.
1: What are you searching for and what do you find?
2: I found so much beauty in the love letter that's written to humanity from God.
1: What do you mean?
2: Well, I went in looking for legal text to explain to me what I could and couldn't do as someone who is attracted to men and is a man. And instead, I found something very different. What I kept seeing throughout scripture was the beauty of diversity. See, and stay with me on this one.
1: Okay. I'm here.
2: So I was already in training to be an entomologist at the time. I was getting my undergraduate degree in entomology. So I started looking at what we know about God from biology, and you see that God absolutely loves diversity.
1: How so?
2: There's literally nothing that exists that God made one kind of. And it's so interesting for me to think about this. Was it Holding who was asked, what do you know about God from biology? And his response was that God has an inordinate fondness for beetles.
1: Huh? Because there's so many species.
2: So many species. There are more species of beetles than there are birds, fish, and mammals combined together.
1: No.
2: Which is insane to think about. Because I'm not saying there's more insects than them. Just the beetles. That
1: alone.
2: One category.
1: Mm-hmm. That is bonkers.
2: So when you think about that bonkersness, I want you to consider what it says about a God who would spend that kind of time caring about that level of diversity. And then thinking about how important diversity is, that it would even be a core value with God such that it's built into God's character himself. The Bible says that God exists as three beings in one. So even within the existence of God, there is diversity built in.
1: So you're saying like the Son, Father, and the Holy Spirit?
2: Mm-hmm. That's diversity, baby.
1: Wow.
2: Yep.
1: I've never heard that take. That's a great take.
2: This one's a Sammy original. God himself exists as three beings in one, embodying diversity in the very character of God. And the Bible says very clearly that God is love. So what space do we have to even think for a moment that love itself would not be diverse?
1: And as Sammy kept reading the Bible and commentaries about familiar stories, he started finding all kinds of new interpretations.
2: You see David and Jonathan with a love deeper than the romantic love that he has felt for his more than one wife. And you also see something really beautiful in the story of Ruth and Naomi, where Ruth says, please don't ask me to leave you, because wherever you go, I will go. Wherever you sleep, I will always sleep. But when I was mulling over these ideas, I remember one of my friends, Justin, saying to me, well, maybe the Bible doesn't say anything in favor of what you're looking for, like a loving gay relationship. And it says a lot of things in favor of straight people. I was like, oh, okay, yeah, maybe you're right there. But that didn't really last for very long, because as I read through scripture, I did see myself represented.
1: Then he reread the book of Samuel.
2: It's in the book that is my namesake, the person that I'm named after. And God says to Samuel, man looks at the outward appearance, but I am God and I look at the heart. And that moment of me recognizing, like, so much of that I've thought of myself as quirky and different, those things don't actually matter. What about my heart? What about the core of who I am? What about my character and the seat of my character and what drives the way that I behave and how I interact with other people? So what reason would I have theologically to distance myself from a context in which I can truly be authentic, in which I can truly express the beautiful, diverse love that's embodied in who God is? What reason do I have to push that away? Well, people's disapproval. And am I going to allow other people's disapproval to actually guide the way that I live my life? Do not be conformed to this world, but be transformed by the renewing of your mind, that you may prove that which is good and acceptable and the perfect will of God. Romans 12:2. I was finally ready to tell my mom.
1: He chose New Year's Eve, 2011. The ball had dropped and the rest of the family had gone to bed.
2: She was sitting next to me. I stared straight forward. I tried to manage all of my internal bodily functions because I was burping out of nervousness. I was like, okay, I have to say this. And she looked a bit, what's the word? Concerned? I was not even remotely surprised when she said, so you're going to be the one to tell your father this. And I'm like, oh, I know. I know. And so think about this. It was New Year's Eve when I told my mom. It was November when I told my dad.
1: Almost a year.
2: Almost an entire year. When I told my dad, everyone was worried. My sister was worried and she was like, Sammy, I don't think you should do this alone. I want to be there. And my mom was like, I want to be there too. My brother was like, guys, I think you need to let Sammy handle this one by himself. Like, this needs to be a man to man kind of thing. And I was like, look, I'll take all the help I can get. Come on, y'all. So, so my sister and my mom, and I piled into my parents' bedroom. My dad was on the bed. And
1: wait, is this sneak attack? Like he's about to go to bed?
2: Yep. You know, I...
1: He's like in his jammies and
2: look,
1: you just are like...
2: Lulu, these were not the best choices.
1: No, I'm just trying to get the scene. I'm not judging.
2: You know, Dad looked like he was in a good enough mood. So I was like, hey, Dad, I have something to tell you. He looked at my mom. He looked at my sister. And he said, no. My mom shook her head. Like, yeah, Roosevelt, he's gay. This look overcame him of like shock and then embarrassment. And then he picked up a pillow and put it over his face.
1: Whoa.
2: He didn't have a lot to say that evening. And my dad didn't accept that at all.
1: Which made things hard at home, where Sammy was still living at the time.
2: We weren't talking very much. And after I'd come out to him, even less than that, because he was so uncomfortable with me. He couldn't even look at me when we would talk. He would just kind of look down or look up or look away.
1: There was this stony silence to his father, Sammy said, although every so often he'd break out of it.
2: He tried to talk me out of it. He brought up Sodom and Gomorrah. He brought up a few other scriptures. My mom shook her head like, ooh, don't try that one. I tried that one.
1: One time he gave Sammy a book to read.
2: It was a very fiery evangelical book about the evils of homosexuality.
1: Another time, he popped into Sammy's room with an idea.
3: He said, "Sammy, do you think you might need to, you know, experience something with a woman first, and then, you know, that'll fix things." I was like, "Are you suggesting that I find a house of ill repute and pay some money for this experience?" He suggested that he would help me find a context. And I was like, okay, Dad, and this is not one of his, this is a moment where he feels like he was very much acting outside of his character, but he was panicking because he thought that my immortal soul was in danger. And I was like, "Dad, wouldn't you consider that a sin?" And he said, "Yeah, but it's a smaller sin than if you go out here and you

0: deliverance.
1: I'm like, oh, sir, you are several years too late. I've been through that. He wanted me to just try it. Like, Sammy, why won't you just try it, though? And what I had to keep explaining to him was, I don't want to be any different than the way that I am now.
0: And with that, father and son went back to their separate corners.
1: In a lot of ways, I'd given up on the idea that we were ever going to be close, that I was going to have a close relationship with my father. I thought that's just how it was going to be. Now, at the time, I still wasn't sure what life looked like as a queer person. I wasn't sure whether I was going to date somebody. I didn't know what queer relationships looked like. Families, babies, children, like any of that.
0: When Sammy got to graduate school,
1: I was 23. And so this was a graduate school in Maryland. I joined an evangelical church in graduate school. I joined pretty quickly and became a part of a little bit of everything. And
0: he sang in the choir. He led Bible study and worship. And the more comfortable he grew with the congregation, he came out to two or three people.
1: After a while, the group grew to, it was 9 people who knew about me. And they were just so supportive and caring. I loved that. They would just spend time with me talking about all of this. And I felt like I was ready to really talk with my pastor about it too. Even if I wanted to squirm, even if I was scared for different reasons, honesty demanded that I let them know something that potentially would have precluded them allowing me to be in a position of leadership otherwise. So when I did tell my pastor, he thanked me for telling him. He said, Sammy, I know what you're afraid of. I know that you're afraid that people are going to leave you or abandon you or excise you from Christian community. He's like, you don't have to worry about that with me or this church. He's like, you know, I love you. This church loves you and cares about you. And that's just clear. That's just evident. I don't have any problem with you continuing to lead, you know, in the different ways that you're leading, which was really nice. And all of us celebrated. We're like, this is amazing. This is great.
0: And this is how it went for the next few months. If Sammy wasn't at the lab at school studying tiny honeybee parasites, he was at church with his friends.
1: And it literally wasn't until a fateful encounter with a street preacher that things went downhill.
2: After the break, Sammy faces off with a street preacher on campus. Stay tuned.

0: who was heckling students who walked by and using the Bible to do so. If he saw somebody that didn't look like the straight-laced version of a Christian that he thought someone should, he would single them out and start throwing scriptures at them and telling them that they need to repent. So I decided to stand next to him. And when he would throw out scriptures that were unloving and uncaring, I would counter with the scripture that affirmed God's love for them. He was not pleased. But then when he realized that I capped it up with the scripture at the end, he was like, well, I guess I can't push back against that.
1: But when the street preacher targeted someone passing by that he assumed to be gay,
0: then he turned to me and he was like, no, that one's gay. And I was like, gay people are loved by God too. And he's like, what are you talking about? Where do you go to church? Who would let you believe that gay people are loved by God as they are? They need to change. I was like, we do not need to change. I am gay. And my pastors at church are aware of that. And he was like, who are your pastors? And I'm over here all big and bold and brazen. I'm like, he think he gonna say something to my pastors that they don't know. And he's like, I've got to call them. I'll let the whole denomination know. So the next day, I get a call from my pastor. And he simply tells me that he would like for me to come to his office that day if possible. And so I show up at the church. I walk in. I'm not worried. I'm not bothered. I mean, it's church. This is my space. But when I walk into his office and see the look on his face, I realize there's a problem. And he said, I got this voicemail. And I immediately think, this can't be about the street preacher. Can it be? And then he tells me, Sammy, this has been a problem for a while and I just haven't wanted to say anything. And I was like, what do you mean? He was like, I've had more than one conversation with people at this church. After I preached my sermon about homosexuality, more than one person came to me and said, well, in your sermon, you said that you can't be gay and be a Christian, but Sammy's gay and he very clearly loves Jesus. So it doesn't really seem like that's true. People know that you're sharper than me. You're getting your PhD. So when you say stuff, people listen to you. And he said, how am I supposed to run a church if people are questioning whether I understand the Bible properly? It's like, so what would you, how, where will we go from here? And he said, you need to stop talking about homosexuality and you need to stop telling people that you're a gay person, that you're same-sex attracted, like this entire subject, I'm putting the kibosh to it. You're not talking about this anymore at our church. I was like, oh, are you asking me to go back into the closet? And I was like, you do know that that's an impossible decision, right? He's like, Sammy, that or I'm going to need you to leave. Now, I wanted to tell people about what happened. I wanted to tell people so that they would understand what occurred.
1: But Sammy never got the chance to do that.
0: So he called an all church meeting and one of my friends, knowing what was about to occur, took me out of town so that I wouldn't be around when it happened.
1: But later Sammy gets a text on his phone. It's a video of the pastor at this church meeting.
0: He told everybody that I was a danger to Christian community because I had been ensnared in sexual sin.
1: Wow.
0: And it was really, really tough to hear someone else take the liberty to tell my story, because I was only out to a handful of people at the church at the time. To hear someone take that and declare it to an entire group of hundreds of people and... It really tore me up.
1: When do you tell your parents that you've been excommunicated?
0: Immediately. I went home and I cried. And my mom and dad, of course, wanted to understand why, because I was a grown man at, 25, crying in their house. And I told them what happened and they were upset.
1: His mom comforted him, clearly felt bad that her son was hurting. And his dad, he looked really angry. which Sammy figured was his quiet agreement with that pastor.
0: After that, no one from that church continued associating with me. And that's part of how excommunication tends to work. There's like soft excommunication where you can continue to at least show up, but you don't get to be officially a member at a church. And then there's hard excommunication where you can't even come to the church itself.
1: Wait, and which one?
0: Oh, I got hard excommunication.
1: Oh my God.
0: Yeah. And so overnight, that entire community of people stopped speaking to me. So I just didn't have social connection anymore, didn't know how I would reestablish social connection, and just felt really sad and depressed. So I threw myself into my graduate school work. I was at the university all day, every day, sometimes doing 18-hour days, where at the end of the day, like, there was nothing to do but sleep.
1: All this time, Sammy had been working on a theory for his doctorate thesis.
0: I was trying to figure out what was leading to these massive die-offs in honeybee colonies.
1: Colony collapse disorder. Maybe you remember this. It was a big mystery over a decade ago. And people had come up with all kinds of conspiracy theories about why bees were dying off. Maybe it was secret government activities or cell phones. But Sammy, along with many other scientists, believed that at least one of the culprits was a parasite, a little parasitic mite that was somehow infecting the bees.
0: In addition to that, in order to test that theory, I had to find a way to raise those parasites in the lab, which is something that people haven't been able to do. We had an old rickety incubator that sometimes would go down, and you had to be there in case it did to reset it, or all of your mites would die. And it was something that took constant trial and error over and over and over of me trying different things and babysitting these mites, constantly being there.
1: And not only did he manage to keep these little critters alive,
0: but I was able to get them to reproduce in the lab. I was able to get them to survive in this context that I made of an in vitro rearing system for them.
1: This was a really big breakthrough. Sammy was actually one of the people to crack the case for why so many bees were dying.
0: It was my research on these parasites that showed that they're actually liquefying the bee's liver and sucking that out of their body. And I was able to achieve something.
1: You're like an unparalleled scientist and human and science communicator, and it's a rare career. And it's sort of like to picture some of that starting out of that loneliness and that exile is really, that's hard.
0: It's a big chunk of the origin story. I look back on that constantly and think, man, that experience at church hurt me in such a way where it caused me to do something that was really great, but I can't look at what I achieved there and not feel a little bit conflicted about it, because that project came out of a lot of hurt.
1: And somewhere along the way, as he was focusing on all these little bugs, his phone lights up with a text message from his dad saying,
0: I need to talk to you. My dad and I weren't having a lot of conversation. We weren't talking very much. So I wasn't expecting anything good when he sent me that text message. He said, come on, let's go to the Olive Garden, which is his favorite restaurant in the world. We got to the Olive Garden and he told me that he'd been doing some thinking and that he was really, really upset about what had happened to me at that church.
2: I was kind of, you know, feeling your pain, what you were going through and so on and forth. You know, you can feel that, you know, coming from another person if they're going through a certain ordeal or whatever in life.
1: This, of course, is Sammy's dad, Pastor Roosevelt Ramsey.
2: You have a tendency to feel the pain, and especially someone close to you, like a son. I was hurt too, you know, that they would do this thing to you.
0: And he told me that he was really upset with my pastor for the ways that he had talked about me being a gay man.
2: Well, my thoughts about him is that he just really didn't go to the Lord and, you know, ask God what's going on here.
0: And I was kind of confused at this point.
1: Yeah.
0: So I was like, Dad, this is... He used the exact same language that you use.
3: When I did come out to you, you came in my room, you asked me to consider, you know, changing. You asked me to consider getting prayed for, getting delivered. You asked me to consider, like, all of these ways of not being gay. And it made me feel pretty distant from you.
2: At that time, of point, you know, my feelings, my emotions, all that stuff was all out there, you know? So when this hit me, man, it was like a meteor or something come out of space and boom, you know? But that's why I had to pray and ask God, you know, to help me in this situation. And what happened after that, you know, then I began to feel different about it, you know?
0: I think it just really, really got to him to see me so sad. Mm-hmm. And he explained that that forced him into introspection. Hmm. It forced him to recognize the same way that that pastor was treating you, I've been treating you. And so I couldn't be mad at him without being mad at myself.
1: And then, unbeknownst to Sammy at the time, Pastor Ramsey did the same thing that Sammy had done. He went to the Bible, searching for guidance.
2: The Bible, if you look into the Bible, it's all a great big love story.
3: Amen to that.
2: Yeah, how God loved us. Mm-hmm. And that's how we are supposed to love each other.
3: Mm-hmm.
2: You know, and because you came out and said that you was a gay man and so on and so forth, you know, that's no reason for me not to love you anymore. Mm-hmm. If anything, it's for me to love you even more.
3: This idea that it is about love, that man looks at the outward appearance, man looks at how these things appear, but God actually sees the heart of it. The fact that my dad and I were resonating on that same wavelength, it was really beautiful to me. Like, it hit me really hard.
2: Awesome. God don't operate like that. God is about love, you know?
0: He had told me that he was, I guess at this point you could call it coming around, but I feel like I've come around. I mean, it took me years to accept myself. And I gave my dad, what, a few months before I gave up on him? I sat there with my dad with my eyes welling up, and I said to my dad, I wasn't prepared for you coming around. And he said a set of words I will never forget. With a son like you, how could I not?

0: Welcome back to a special Snap Judgment Radio Lab Marriage, the Deliverance episode. My name is Glenn Washington. When last we left, Sammy joined a church with a pastor who gave him the embrace that his father did not. But then he found himself in a moral face-off with a street preacher.
1: Sammy was strolling through campus.
2: There was a street preacher

0: A very, very big thank you to Sammy Ramsey and Pastor Roosevelt Ramsey for sharing their story. And a fun fact is that Sammy turned his father onto bees.
1: Oh, let me interject something right here. Mm-hmm. And because of my beautiful, wonderful son here, Samuel, I'm now what I call an American beekeeper. Mm. I'm going into my fourth year, and I think I'm doing it pretty good with the guidance of my son here, Samuel Ramsey. So I thank God for that, you know. And we have a relationship like never before.
0: You'll learn more about him and his work with bees in particular on his website. You can find the link to that in our show notes. And you should know, Sammy and Lulu make a kids podcast for Radiolab. It's called Terrestrials. And they just dropped an episode, The Dad Venture, all about dads in the animal world. It's a super fun romp. Terrestrials, wherever you get your podcasts. The original score was by Nicholas Marks, was produced by Lulu Miller from Radiolab, and Snap Judgment's own Nancy Lopez.

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No, an entire world of Snap storytelling awaits. KQED in San Francisco is Snap Judgment's orbiting Hall of Justice and big news at long last. 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

Zap is brought to you by the team that refuses to cast demons out of the Uber producer, Mr. Mark Wistich, no matter how much he begs. And there's Nancy Lopez, Pat Mesiti-Miller, Anna Sussman, Renzo Gorio, John Facile, Shayna Sheely, Taylor Decott, Flo Wiley, Bo Walsh, Marissa Dodge. And this is not the news. No way is this the news. In fact, you could...

scripture quoted as if it were a real Bible verse and not just something made up for the movie Pulp Fiction, and you would still

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composition by Matt McGuire and Kyle Eastwood, Matt at the piano, Kyle at the bass, Doug Webb at the tenor sax, and Kendall Kay playing the drums. Dada, Baba, Nu Nu from Kyle Eastwood's album From There to Here. You know, Kyle Eastwood was 30 years old when that song came out on Sony Records, and Wayne Shorter was 32 years old when this album came out on Blue Note Records. Adam's Apple, Reggie Workman, Joe Chambers, and Herbie Hancock, with Wayne Shorter playing his composition, Footprints.

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Pan Piper, Gil Evans, and Miles Davis, and a host of wonderful musicians, Ernie Royal, Johnny Coles, Elvin Jones, Jimmy Cobb, and more, Frank Rehak on the trombone even. Miles Davis and Gil Evans, I found it on Blue Miles, of course, from the classic recordings with orchestra and the trumpeter out front. This is a trumpeter that came on the scene about 1960, took the world by storm, and by the early 1970s, he was making masterpieces on a regular basis. Freddie Hubbard, CTI Records. Creed Taylor, producing Freddie, or one of his classic numbers, Red Clay.

0: Conor McRae from 1972 and Three Little Words, preceded by Freddie Hubbard from 1970 and his tune Red Clay.
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Gerald Dunn on the alto sax, Matt Otto on the tenor sax, the song called Metaphor, the album called Soliloquy, and quite a recording from Matt Otto. Let's continue on with David Bixler, and The Nearest Exit May Be Inside Your Head. It's on Zoho Records, and David Bixler, with liner notes by pianist Arturo O'Farrell, David at the alto with John Hart at the guitar, Scott Wentold at the trumpet, Ogano Kegwo on the bass, and Andy Watson playing the drums.

0: The nearest exit may be inside your head, and this one called Three Dog Years. David Bixler. This came out in 2012 on Zoho Records and Zoho, free-thinking record company that features the music of Arturo O'Farrell, especially in small group settings, as larger groups are usually on Motema Records or have been. And the nearest exit may be inside your head. Arturo wrote the liner notes for David Bixler's album. Preceding that, we heard Matt Otto and a song called Metaphor from his album Soliloquy, a self-produced disc. Followed by David Bixler and his Three Dog Years.
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0: Trumpeter and educator from Nashville, Tennessee, Rod Magaha, is really saying something on his Black Flower project from 2014. I'm David Bassey. This one is When I Was Growing Up, Rod Magaha, with the rapper Open Mic and a bass line from the old days.

One of the great things about music is it's a communication. And some of the old songs, well, you can just take them, bend them, and shape them into what you want to make them, and they come out something that means something completely different. I'm David Bassey. Here's the traditional number Shenandoah, done up by the Yellow Jackets on the album Coherence.

The Yellow Jackets, stinging like a bee. Jazz born in America, naturally representing American ideals like individualism and freedom. Coherence from the Yellow Jackets with William Kennedy and the drums and the synths. Russell Ferrante at the piano and the synthesizers. Bob Mincer at all the reeds and so on. And Dane Alderson, the newest member, on electric bass. Shenandoah from Coherence. Here's Hank Jones from 1955.

0: Hank Jones, and then some.
1: Hi, I'm Felix Contreras, host of Alt Latino. 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

all-star band swinging hard, Toshiko Akiyoshi and her composition, Harlequin Tears. The jazz orchestra featuring Lou Tobacken, Desert Lady, Fantasy. And that one featured Toshiko and Lou and Louis Bonita on the trombone. Conrad Herwig's in the band, Joe Magnarelli, Jerry Dogen, Scott Robinson, Terry Clark at the drums, and so many more. The Toshiko Akiyoshi Jazz Orchestra, December 1st through the 3rd of 1993 in New York City. Well, let's continue on. Looking for Another Pure Love. That's a Stevie Wonder composition. It's listed as Looking for Another Pure Love and Looking for Another Pure Love on the album. Jared Gold at the Hammond B3, Dave Stryker guitar, Billy Hart at the drums, and Jeremy Pelt playing the flugelhorn and trumpet. Let's give it a listen, huh? It's on Strike Zone Records, Looking for Another Pure Love.

0: The album's called Modern Lore on Mack Avenue Jazz. It's a guitar trio led by Julian Lodge, with Scott Colley bass and Kenny Wallinson playing the drums. Revelry is the song.
1: The refined electroacoustic sound of space music composer Michael Stearns. Just one of the unusual artists you'll hear every week on Hearts of Space. I'm Stephen Hill. 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

Anthony Smith on the vibraphone, and one recorded about the time he moved to Brooklyn. Play It Forward is the album, Volume 1, and this may refer to Brooklyn, Condo in the Jungle. Anthony at the vibraphone with Kenny Paxton, saxophone, Sybin Van Mooster on the guitar, Petros Klompinas on the acoustic bass, and Mark Ferber playing the drums. The Anthony Smith Quintet, and a two-album set, that one from Volume 1 of the album, Play It Forward, Anthony Smith Creations.com. He also writes about vibraphones and vibraphonists, and has moved back now to Southern California, where the sun never stops shining. The Very Thought of You, from Steve Turay, a longtime member of the SNL band, and a mainstay of the jazz world since his time with Rahsaan Roland Kirk. Steve Turay with Kenny Barron, Buster Williams, Willie Jones III, and special guest George Coleman on the saxophone.

0: Cecilia Cinchetti playing the drums, La Terza Via, The Third Side of the Coin, released in America by Blue Jazz, Cecilia Cinchetti, and Run Baby Run. Preceding that, Yardbird Suite, George Coleman at the tenor saxophone, and trombonist Steve Turay in his album The Very Thought of You.
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0: Art. How about art from the Cuyahoga Community College in Cleveland? And the trumpeter, Dominic Farinacci.

Pianist Bill O'Connell can lay claim to a track record of challenging and artistically diverse triumphs that few of his peers can match. I'm David Bassey. As a recording artist with more than 13 dates as a leader that have drawn critical, universal acclaim, Bill O'Connell is at the top of his game. Here he is with a song called Goodbye, My Friend.

Dan Carrillo at the guitar, Robbie Amin at the drums, Lincoln Goines at the electric bass, and pianist Bill O'Connell with special guest Randy Brecker. The song is called Goodbye, My Friend, and it comes from the album on Savant Records, Jazz Latin, pianist Bill O'Connell. Well, let's continue on with a youngster, at least a youngster for now. It's produced by Frank Kimbrough, and it's saxophonist Evan Harris.

0: The album Skylines from Evan Harris. Evan at the tenor with Will Vinson on the alto saxophone. The song is Resignation.
1: Hey there, I'm Paul Ingles. 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

Sick it down, sick it down, sick it down, sick it down, sick it down, sick it down, sick it down, sick it down, sick it down, sick it down, sick it down, sick it down, sick it down, sick it down, sick it down, sick it down, sick it down, sick it down, sick it down, sick it down, sick it down, sick it down, sick it down, sick it down, sick it down, sick it down, sick it down, sick it down, sick it down, sick it down, sick it down, sick it down, sick it down, sick it down, sick it down, sick it down, sick it down, sick it down, sick it down, sick it down, sick it down, sick it down, sick it down, sick it down, sick it down, sick it down, sick it down, sick it down, sick it down, sick it down, sick it down, sick it down, sick it down, sick it down, sick it down, sick it down, sick it down, sick it down, sick it down, sick it down, sick it down, sick it down, sick it down, sick it down, sick it down, sick it down, sick it down, sick it down, sick it down, sick it down, sick it down, sick it down, sick it down, sick it down, sick it down, sick

Music recorded in 2016, September 16th and 21st of 2016, and out on Sunnyside Records in 2018. Leon Parker at the drums and a vocal rendition of some East Indian sort of thing going on. Nice. Matt Penman, bass, and the star of the show, Aaron Goldberg at the piano. Aaron Goldberg's album, At the Edge of the World on Sunnyside. Preceding that, one that comes from Spain, guitarist Perry Soto. Amdambics is the title of the album, and a lot of folks on this album, a lot to say from the guitarist Perry Soto. Minor Rumba, John Coltrane, March the 6th, 1963, and Forgotten Music, the day before he recorded the vocal album with Johnny Hartman. Just an album off Amdambics put out that became a classic. This one, Pushing Both Directions at Once, was about his relationship with his label, nightclubs and festivals, and the music business at large. Coltrane, an active participant in the making of his work. One up, one down.

0: music recorded over 60 years ago and lost for at least 50 of those years. One up, one down, John Coltrane.
1: Hi, this is Nick Forster. Every week in E-Town, we bring together musicians from a wide range of styles for some great live performances and conversation. And we also present the Achievement Award to someone doing outstanding work in their communities. It's an hour of uplifting stories and music each week on E-Town.

0: It's Ben Patterson at the B3 Organ. And a trio
1: album
0: put together by Corey Weeds, producer, owner, and jazz fan. Also quite a tenor saxophonist, Corey Weeds, entrepreneur, man about the world. Ben Patterson at the Hammond B3, Ed Sherry at the guitar,
1: and drummer Justin Tiemann.
0: Live at Van Gelder's. The interesting thing about this, that one from Stanley Turrentine's songbook, The Hustler, recorded at the same room where Coltrane recorded March the 6th, 1963. Here they are, March 22nd, 2018. Interesting. John, My Beloved, coming up from Justin Coughlin.

0: The man, the myth, Christian McBride in St. Louis, New John.
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0: Conservative Media Research Center says it delivered voluminous evidence that The View favors Democrats. But I read through a bunch of comments from ABC viewers, and man, are they ticked off at the idea of losing their shows. David Folkenflik, NPR News.
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0: What is Blue Dot all about? Conversation centered around the human side of science, nature, and the arts. Virtually any subject on our planet or off is a possibility. I'm Dave Shlom, and if I find someone or something interesting, I know you likely will too. We make learning new things worthwhile and fun. 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
1: Good morning, I'm Michelle Martin. If you're driving and happen to see a giant banana in the next lane, you're not imagining it. Steve Braithwaite built the big banana car out of an old Ford pickup, and he drives it all over the country. He's used to getting pulled over by curious officers, but this week, the Montana Highway Patrol had a real reason. Boxes were blocking his license plate, which says split, by the way. They let him go with a warning and posted about it online, saying, "Traffic laws still apply to fruit." It's Morning Edition.
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1: 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I'm Michelle Martin.
3: And I'm Layla Faldin. Good morning. Ever since Taylor Swift and Travis Kelce announced their engagement, fans have speculated about when and where they might get married. The new theory is Madison Square Garden over the 4th of July weekend. Emma Fitzsimmons is a reporter at the New York Times who covers all things New York. She's been following the story and is planning to plant herself outside the garden a week from now to talk to fans. But she's with us now. Good morning and thanks for joining us.
4: Good morning. Thanks for having me.
3: So, Emma, you've been reporting this out. Are Taylor Swift and Travis Kelce getting married at Madison Square Garden on July 4th weekend?
4: They have booked the garden for July 3rd. We believe this could be a large reception with, you know, more than 500 guests. It's possible that they could exchange their vows in advance of that, but they're having a big party a week from today at Madison Square Garden.
3: So it sounds like you have it on good authority that this reception will be happening on July 3rd?
4: Yes, we have several sources on background to confirm this to us. Taylor Swift, you know, prizes privacy, and so folks have not been willing to go on the record, but we felt confident enough to report this week.
3: Now, people have compared these two getting married to a royal wedding. Why are Americans so invested in these two celebrities tying the knot?
4: She is the most famous pop star in the planet, and, you know, I've been listening to her music for 15 years.

0: Coming up on Blue Dot, we learn about the art and science of fly fishing with one of its most accomplished practitioners. Raised in Northern California, Mike Mercer has traveled the world fly fishing, and he's renowned as an innovative creator of fly patterns to stock wild fish. Recently, Mercer was inducted into the California Fly Fishing Hall of Fame. Where Mike and I both live, a river really does run through it. Join us.
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6: Good morning, I'm Leila Fadel. Prime Minister of the UK is a difficult position to hold down. There have been five in the last 7 years, but there's been a constant in the turmoil, a person fans call Hot Podium Guy. Tobias Gough first caught the public's eye when he was setting up a podium for Theresa May in 2019. Based on the nickname, it wasn't his microphone positioning that was getting him all the attention. Gough doesn't see it, though. He told the Daily Mail in 2019 it must be the lighting. It's Morning Edition.
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6: 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I'm Leila Fadel.
8: And I'm Michelle Martin. In the World Cup, Team USA lost Thursday night to Turkey in the final minutes. Despite the setback, the U.S. won its group and will move on to the knockout stage. Throughout the U.S., soccer fans are counting on the World Cup to grow love for the game, and that includes on campuses of historically black colleges and universities, or HBCUs. Aiding in that quest might be the fact that 13 black players are on the U.S. men's team roster this year, the most ever for an American team, and they're having an impact, including Brooklyn-born striker Phelan Balogun, who became the first U.S. player to score two goals in a World Cup game last week. 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
9: A DJ blasts music as teams of six players each hit the field at a stadium in Durham, North Carolina. 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
14: 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Soccer? At an HBCU? I've never heard of that.
9: Brooks, who is black, played soccer at Mars Hill University in Western North Carolina, a predominantly white school. He says he didn't have a strong HBCU.

0: Stewart, your host for Acoustic Cafe. Next time on the program, a new Joe Henry-produced album from Margaret Glassby is on the way. We'll get into that. Death Cab for Cutie's new album is out, as is Jalen Nagonda's latest retro soul effort. And our in-studio guests from Australia, The Paper Kites. 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
4: Good morning, I'm Michelle Martin. If you're driving and happen to see a giant banana in the next lane, you're not imagining it. Steve Braithwaite built the big banana car out of an old Ford pickup, and he drives it all over the country. He's used to getting pulled over by curious officers, but this week, the Montana Highway Patrol had a real reason. Boxes were blocking his license plate, which says split, by the way. They let him go with a warning and posted about it online, saying, "Traffic laws still apply to fruit." It's Morning Edition.
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4: It's Morning Edition from NPR News. I'm Michelle Martin.
6: And I'm Layla Faldin. Good morning. Ever since Taylor Swift and Travis Kelce announced their engagement, fans have speculated about when and where they might get married. The new theory is Madison Square Garden over the 4th of July weekend. Emma Fitzsimmons is a reporter at the New York Times who covers all things New York. She's been following the story and is planning to plant herself outside the garden a week from now to talk to fans. But she's with us now. Good morning and thanks for joining us.
7: Good morning. Thanks for having me.
6: So, Emma, you've been reporting this out. Are Taylor Swift and Travis Kelce getting married at Madison Square Garden on July 4th weekend?
7: They have booked the garden for July 3rd. We believe this could be a large reception with, you know, more than 500 guests. It's possible that they could exchange their vows in advance of that, but they're having a big party a week from today at Madison Square Garden.
6: So it sounds like you have it on good authority that this reception will be happening on July 3rd.
7: Yes, we have several sources on background to confirm this to us. Taylor Swift, you know, prizes privacy, and so folks have not been willing to go on the record, but we felt confident enough to report this week.
6: Now, people have compared these two getting married to a royal wedding. Why are Americans so invested in these two celebrities tying the knot?
7: She is the most famous pop star in the planet. And, you know, I've been listening to her music for 15 years. I think a lot of her fans have watched the ups and downs of her love life, and they've been rooting for her. He's, you know, a famous football player. And I think we don't have royal weddings, but this is sort of the closest thing. I think there's going to be a lot of fans in front of the garden and, you know, sort of excited for her and her happy ending.
6: How are fans reacting to this possible reception on July 3rd?
7: You know, several of my friends, when they saw my story, texted me and said, "Is this for real? Is she really getting married at the garden?" I think they've been skeptical because it's a sports arena. It may not seem like the most meaningful or romantic setting for a wedding or for a reception, but it makes sense. As I reported this out, it really made sense in terms of the privacy, the security. It's sort of this locked box where paparazzi can't get inside. There's not going to be helicopters overhead. She can release photos of the event and her dress, which we're all very curious to see on her own terms. And so I think this makes sense. She's just too famous. And she loves New York City, right? She's written about songs about Welcome to New York. She's out and about at restaurants. I think she really loves New York City. And she also loves the July 4th weekend. So this does make sense in a lot of ways.
6: But fans are skeptical. They'll believe it when they see it. There's another rumor that maybe instead of a wedding, Taylor Swift might be planning a surprise concert to celebrate Independence Day. Any truth to that rumor as far as you can tell?
7: We have heard that it's possible that there could be a musical performance.

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1: 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I'm Elisa Tausi. 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
2: Coming up on Blue Dot, we learn about the art and science of fly fishing with one of its most accomplished practitioners. Raised in Northern California, Mike Mercer has traveled the world fly fishing, and he's renowned as an innovative creator of fly patterns to stock wild fish. Recently, Mercer was inducted into the California Fly Fishing Hall of Fame. Where Mike and I both live, a river really does run through it. Join us.
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3: 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You can yell over the massive walls to the people outside. Or, and not many people can do this, you can throw a bottle with a note. That's this week.
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1: 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The time is 8:49. I'm Eric Adams. Butte County's library security contract includes the option for standing guards, but there wasn't one at the Chico Library when Monday's deadly shooting began. Library Director Misty Wright says the county had never seen the need for a standing guard there, relying instead on mobile patrols. Following the shooting, all reopened Butte County Library branches now have security guards. County officials say they're still deciding how long to keep them in place. Looking at weather, cloudy this morning, but it should clear up later. Also, chances of some showers across the region. Temperatures a bit cooler today. In Chico, a high of 86 and a low of 60. In Redding, a high of 86 and a low of 61. And in Soames Bar, a high of 73 and a low of 47. And Butte County prosecutors will not seek the death penalty against the man accused in the deadly Chico Library shooting. Plus, we take a closer look at the police response timeline and how Chico's response compares with national FBI data. Find those stories and much more online at mynspr.org. Have a great day and a great weekend.
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3: Good morning. This is the California Report. I'm Carlos Cabrera Lomelí in from Madi Bolaños. Although students are typically thought of as young people enrolled in K-12 schools or college, many people over 64 also make up the student population in the San Joaquin Valley, and they're still reaping the benefits of learning, physically and emotionally. KVPR's Rachel Livenall recently checked out a class at an assisted living home to find out more.
4: You guys like to dance, I can tell.
5: Merced College instructor Ophelia Cruz is 73 years old. But whenever her students in her injury and fall prevention class figure out her age, they're shocked.
6: When they find out that I'm older than them, they're going, what? And I said, the secret is movement and consistency. You have to do it all the time.
5: That's why Cruz is teaching this class in an assisted living home called Park Merced. 2 days a week, Cruz lays out a speaker with oldies music, some chairs, and a variety of weights.
4: Okay, you guys get the weights.
5: 85-year-old student Mady Montague is lifting 3-pound dumbbells. She says the single pounders were too easy.
7: This has been great for me, and I'm getting so I forget my cane, which is super.
5: Fall prevention is just one Merced College class that attracts people 65 and older. Enrollment data shows seniors make up about 1% of the student population at Merced College, and less than that at other Valley universities. Still, those students say even at their age, they reap the benefits of education when they do enroll, like exercising their bodies or their brains.
8: They want a place that they can go and ask questions and learn things.
5: Ricky Alvarez is a program manager at the Osher Lifelong Learning Institute at Fresno State, which is open to anyone 50 and older. OLLI is a nonprofit that operates at universities all over the country, and the one at Fresno State served more than 500 students last year. Research shows education can help older adults with stress management and isolation. It can also help improve confidence, adaptability, and memory.
8: They don't want to earn a degree. They've already done that. They just want some mental stimulation.
5: Some classes talk politics, like this current events class held in person and online.
9: We're all part of history because we're old, right?
5: That was instructor Lanny Larson. Other classes teach new games to play or even how to write a memoir. Alvarez says their members find new purpose as students.
8: They feel empowered. They feel like they're in the know. They feel like they can speak on these topics, situations, and things that are going on. And I feel like they come out motivated.
5: Most of all, people attend these classes for the social connection, because finding friends is not the same as it used to be. Lisa Bell is the executive director of Fresno State's Ollie.
10: We don't talk to our neighbors. We just open the garage and we pull in. Many of the old ways that we made connections, even for working people, younger people, are just not as strong.
5: That's something Mady Montague thinks of while attending Ophelia Cruz's class. Sweat gleams on her forehead as she takes a seat next to her friends, Susan Lee and Shelley Jasper. They're both in their 70s.
7: I find myself just grinning practically the whole class. If you're shy, you can't be shy very long, huh, Susan?
11: Oh, I don't think so.
5: They say age shouldn't be a factor in learning something new.
12: Not to be able to learn anything at any age.
7: Stop learning, you're going to stop living.
5: College classes mean longevity and maybe a new social circle, too. For the California Report, I'm Rachel Levinall.
3: Senator Alex Padilla is launching a first-of-its-kind initiative to help protect against interference in the November midterm election. The program will train Senate staff to serve as official election observers. They'll document any type of meddling, either on election day or in the post-election certification process. Here's Senator Padilla.
13: I'm sure one of the biggest considerations will be where we anticipate close contests, because that's where even a little bit of interference, intimidation, harassment can have a disproportionate effect on election results and the election outcomes.
3: He says the program will be nonpartisan and is meant to promote transparency and increase voter confidence in the election process. He adds it's extremely important because of the Trump administration's continued efforts to spread election disinformation and sow doubt in election results. The FIFA World Cup continues. The U.S. saw its first defeat Thursday night against Turkey in a 3-2 loss, but the Americans will still advance to the knockout stage, along with fellow hosts Mexico and Canada. Over in Watsonville, one group of kids got to experience the World Cup real close. KAZU's Aaron Malsbury has more.
14: 11 Freedom Elementary School students got to walk onto the field at Levi's Stadium, holding the hands of players for a match last week. 9-year-old Franco Salinas Raygoza says going to the World Cup was his dream.
15: I felt excited and just grateful that I was picked for such a once-in-a-lifetime experience.
14: He and other students waited in the green room, met the mascots, and paired up with the teams.
15: The player I was with, I got to talk to him, and he was playing around with my hair. In the tunnel.
14: He was nervous but excited.
15: The energy was just chaos, yelling and screaming.
14: The students stayed for the game. Franco's mom, Zaida, saw her son's amazed face on TV.
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14: The school chose the students in partnership with the nonprofit America Scores.
3: That's Aaron Malsbury with KAZU News.
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3: And that's the California Report for Friday, June 26th. We're a production of KQED News. Our engineers are Danny Bringer, Brendan Willard, Christopher Beal, Chris Griley, and Jim Bennett. Our producers are Billy Cruz, Christopher Allam, and Keith Mizoguchi. Our senior editor is Angela Corral. Our managing editor is Ted Goldberg. Our editor-in-chief is Ethan Tuven-Lindsay. I'm Carlos Cabrera Lomelí. Thanks for listening and have an awesome day.

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0: This is Blue Dot. I'm Dave Schlom. Coming up on the show, we visit with an icon in the world of fly fishing, Mike Mercer. Raised in Northern California, Mike's world-renowned as an innovative fly tire that creates designs that, well, catch fish. He's a passionate and articulate fly angler who can explain why fly fishing is an art, science, and sport with great mental health benefits. Mike works for one of the premier fishing stores in the U.S., The Fly Shop, based in Redding, California. Recently, Mike Mercer was inducted into the Northern California Fly Fishing Hall of Fame, and for good reason. He's not just a great fisherman, but also an outstanding ambassador for the sport. We'll talk about aquatic ecosystems, fish, and travel all over the world to find them. Right here in Northern California, where Mike and I both live, a river really does run through it. Join us right after this.
1: Live from NPR News in Washington, I'm Louise Schiavone. In Los Angeles, a mistrial has been declared in the case of a man accused of igniting last year's deadly Palisades fire. Defendant Jonathan Rinderknecht faced three charges that could have sent him to prison for 45 years. 10 members of the jury want to acquit him, and 2 held that he was guilty. It's not known if the prosecution will ask for a retrial. 12 people died in the blaze, one of the worst in state history, and thousands of homes were destroyed. Venezuela's president is reporting the death toll from 2 major earthquakes this week is up to 589, with almost 3,000 injured. The quakes, which rank among the strongest in Venezuela in over a century, hit the capital Caracas and surrounding areas. Reporter Manuel Rueda describes the scene on the ground.
2: What people are saying is that some parts of Caracas look like a war zone because many buildings have collapsed entirely. And also in La Guaira, which is a city about an hour away on the Caribbean coast. And because so many buildings have collapsed, people have lost their homes, they're sleeping in parks at night. Even people who perhaps their building didn't collapse are sleeping outside because they're afraid.
1: Reporter Manuel Rueda. Crews from around the world have been arriving in Venezuela to aid in the search and rescue. Crude oil prices are dropping as the supply shock caused by the war with Iran eases. But as NPR's Scott Horsley reports, retail gasoline prices remain elevated.
3: As oil tanker traffic in the Strait of Hormuz begins to come untangled, Saudi Arabia is preparing to start shipping oil once again. Saudi Aramco began loading tankers at its Ras Tanura terminal for the first time in almost 4 months. Crude oil prices have fallen nearly 10% in the last week, with the U.S. benchmark dropping below $70 a barrel. Retail gas and diesel prices have also been inching lower, although AAA says the average price of regular gas is still about 92 cents a gallon higher than when the war with Iran began. Apple is raising prices for MacBooks and iPads, and the price of iPhones is expected to jump as well. The company blames the rising cost of memory chips, sparked by the artificial intelligence boom. Scott Horsley, NPR News, Washington.
1: Chinese authorities report that an aircraft has crashed into Beijing's tallest building. Eyewitnesses say the small plane crashed into the CITIC Tower. From Taipei, Jan Kamenzine-Brumby has more.
4: Photos show two damaged glass panels on the outside of the building in Beijing's central business district. Pictures of a small aeroplane tail on the ground have also been circulating on social media. Videos and photos of the crash and the aftermath have been removed from Chinese social media. Authorities have closed off roads surrounding the 108-story skyscraper as dozens of police and emergency vehicles surround the site of the incident. For NPR News, I'm Yang Kamenzine-Brumby in Taipei.
1: On Wall Street, the Dow is up 98. This is NPR News in Washington. Officials in Ukraine say 3 civilians died and many more were injured in Russian attacks on the Kharkiv region. Moscow's defense ministry is reporting that overnight, Ukraine launched a massive drone attack on Russian regions, Crimea, and surrounding seas. 4 out of 5 Australian teens under 16 say they're still using social media after a nationwide ban took effect. NPR's Maria Godoy reports on the latest in the journal The BMJ.
5: Last December, Australia became the first country in the world to ban children under 16 from having accounts with many social media platforms, including TikTok, Instagram, YouTube, and Snapchat. But a new observational study of 408 Australian teens found that in the early months since it passed, the law has had very little impact, and most teens continue to access social media with their own accounts. Only a small minority of teens said they were required to provide official proof of age to use social media. Some teens said they actively bypassed age restrictions by using fake accounts, other people's accounts, or other measures. The findings come as similar bans are in the works in other countries. Maria Godoy, NPR News.
1: The U.S. lost its final group stage match at the Men's World Cup soccer tournament last night. Turkey beat the U.S. 3-2. The U.S. team played without many of its starters because of yellow cards and having already secured a spot in the tournament's knockout round. 32 teams are moving on to the World Cup soccer knockout round. I'm Louise Schiavone, NPR News, Washington.
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0: Welcome to Blue Dot, a look at our place in space. I'm Dave Shlom. I've loved fishing since I was a small boy, and if there's one major regret I have, it's that I didn't discover fly fishing until later in life. It's a wonderful pastime that immerses you in nature and involves a never-ending puzzle of solving the very basic problem. What do I do to get a fish to take my fly? It's also fantastic for your mental health. When I'm fly fishing, and I'm certainly not alone in this feeling, all of the things that trouble me just disappear. I'm also very fortunate to live in a place that not many people realize is a fly fishing mecca, Northern California. Our guest this week grew up here and has traveled all over the world to fly fish in some of the planet's most beautiful places, like Alaska and Patagonia. Mike Mercer is one of my fly fishing heroes. He's been an important employee at the fly shop in Redding, California since the 1980s, where he works today helping anglers plan and execute their dream vacations all over the world. Mercer is one of the finest fly tiers on the planet, and his best-selling book, Creative Fly Tying, has guided countless fly tiers from newbies to veterans, featuring some of Mike's most famous patterns. Recently, Mercer was inducted into the Northern California Council's Fly Fishing Hall of Fame. He's a wonderful ambassador for fly fishing. He demystifies what can seem like an intimidating pastime, and he creates a culture of inclusivity around him. Mike will join us in just a bit to tell us about his life standing in beautiful rivers catching wild fish. But first, our guest is Brian Quick. Brian is the director of outfitters at the Fly Shop in Redding, California, and a longtime friend and colleague of Mike Mercer's. He joins us now to give us a bit of insight into his pal. Brian Quick, welcome to Blue Dot.
7: Yeah, thank you. Great to be on again, Dave.
0: Well, I, just like Mike Mercer, I hold you in very high esteem as a person who's got just an incredible background in fly fishing. So you're his peer. Tell us a bit about him from your perspective. When did you first meet Mike Mercer?
7: I believe the first time I met Mike was probably when they moved the shop down here to Churn Creek from when it used to be up at the place on where Mike's Pizza is now. And I believe he helped me select a fly rod right around the year 2000. I was still in the Air Force and was coming up here when I had some leave to fish with a friend of mine on the Upper Sac.
0: And you work with him now, your colleagues. What's he like to work with as a friend and angler? And what's he like on the water?
7: Yeah, so I've taken Mike fishing a few times in my boat on the Sac, and he is a demon. He definitely fishes 100%, and it was actually a lot of fun to have him on the boat because he has several different approaches that kind of differ from a lot of the stuff the guys are doing now. But in the shop, he is 100% focused on making sure that all of his clients are taken care of, and he gets with a lot of clubs and helps new anglers out. He's taken them fishing on several of the different local creeks. I know he took April Brown up to Mount Lassen so he can fish the headwaters of Hack Creek up in the park. So he's very generous with a lot of the local anglers. And he also did a intro to fishing one of the creeks here, which shall remain unnamed due to we want to blow it up. But he's...
0: Oh, I know which one you're talking about. It's called the Famous River in the famous place. Right.
7: Yeah. So anyway, but, yeah, he definitely will talk, fly tying and stuff, he's always willing to look at my bugs that I tie up and has good things to say about them, no matter what they look like. So,
8: well, in knowing him and all this time of going out on the water with him, is there any, like, what are the qualities that he has, you think, that got him into the Fly Fishing Hall of Fame here in California?
7: Well, I think that if you look at all of his patterns, he looks at tying flies, I think first of giving an impression to the fish that they might see the bugs that are around him, and then comes up with a pattern in that manner rather than looking at a photograph of a bug and tying something that looks, you know, exactly like it. And I think that that has definitely opened up a lot of different avenues for other people to explore ways to put flies together that catch fish based on making impressions than anything else. Like if you look at a scud or the missing link, those flies are super good and they work in a variety of situations and they're not like anything else you've ever seen. So.
8: Yeah. When you mentioned that, I thought of impressionism with painting and music, the impressionistic movement. That's interesting that you described it that way.
7: Yeah. And when you look at the missing link, I've used it on the San Juan to fool trout that were eating carpenter ants during an ant fall. And it was just the right size. And the wings that represent a dead or dying caddis on the water just happened to replicate the carpenter ant's wings just perfectly. And when everyone else was watching and making casts, I was catching fish. So it just kind of goes to show that his patterns can work in a variety of situations. But I think having those wings that move around quite a bit is definitely a game changer. And so he's had a lot of other patterns, like all his poxy bags. He incorporates a lot of movement. And I think that that kind of brings the flies to life. And that's what makes the fish want to eat them so much.
8: Brian Quick from the Fly Shop, thank you for sharing your relationship with Mike Mercer as we kind of profile him and his induction into the California Fly Fishing Hall of Fame. Thanks a lot.
7: All right. Thank you, Dave and Matt. Always enjoy being on your show.
8: Thanks to our guest, Brian Quick from the Fly Shop in Redding, California. Now let's get to the man of our hour, Mike Mercer. Mike, welcome to Blue Dot.
9: Thank you. Thank you. It's good to be here.
8: I'd like to know a little bit about your origin story. Tell us about, you know, where you grew up and when you first discovered your love of fishing and, you know, when you started actually fly fishing, when did that start for you?
9: Well, you know, I grew up just in a farming community outside of Chico, California, just in the valley. And so there really wasn't a lot of water there to, you know, instigate any real interest in fishing or anything. But when I was about 5 or 6 years old, we used to drive up the mountains, and long story, but we'd camp for a month or so at a time up on Hat Creek. And, you know, I was just a little kid, but my parents bought me a little Snoopy outfit and some salmon eggs. And I'd go down there behind our campsite and fish, and I'd catch trout, these little stock fish that the fishing game would put in there. And somewhere along the way, that just captured my little kid.
8: Little kid imagination.
9: Exactly, my imagination. And just everything about water just fascinated me. I would be up to my knees turning over rocks and looking at the bugs and salamanders and stuff. And, you know, just life in the water in general just fascinated me. And so fast forward quite a few years, and I was probably 10 years old or so when we moved into a new house, and it was near a little creek. And so I had my own built-in fishery, and I was still spin fishing and fishing bait, that sort of thing. And doing really loving it. I'd literally go there every day in the summer and fish all day, every day. And so I was really hooked. And then when I was 12, a guy by name John Andrews, he'd just come from the war, and he was trying to do something to kind of reacclimate.
8: Which war, Mike?
9: Oh, Vietnam War.
8: Okay.
9: And he was trying to reacclimate. So he said, well, I'll teach some kids. Yeah, I'll teach a YMCA class, and we'll do soccer and baseball and stuff like that. And his name was John Andrews, and he loved to fly fish. And so eventually, after all the normal sports, he said, you guys want to try fly fishing? And so a couple of us said, yeah. And one thing led to another, and pretty soon I was fly fishing, had my own outfit, and he took us on fly fishing little journeys, and we'd fish and camp. And It was really, really a cool time of my life. And I recognized, the first time I cast into that little creek by my house with a fly I'd tied and caught about an 8-inch smallmouth bass. I watched it swim over and eat my fly. Was like, no more night crawlers. This is all I want to do. And so that's how I started. And it's kind of cool. John and I are still friends. He lives in Idaho, but we still, you know, talk a lot. He was a great influence in my young fly fishing career.
8: And when did you start, you know, you talked about tying that first fly or those flies. When did you start that? When did he teach you to do that?
9: Well, you know, it's not so much. You know, he kind of got us fly fishing, switching from bait fishing to fly fishing. But I started working for a guy named Walton Powell there in Chico, where I was. And he was a pretty well-known rod builder. And I wasn't building rods. I was basically just sweeping up and cleaning things up. And his wife, Erlene, was a renowned fly tyer. And she kind of started talking to me about fly tying and teaching me. So Erlene had played a pivotal role in getting me really started in fly tying. And then I started looking at books in the library and kind of self-taught myself to some extent after that. And at that time, Polly Rosborough was kind of famous. He was tying his fuzzy nymphs, they called him. So I tied this little casual dress and a muskrat nymph. And that's the first fly I really tied. And I went down and fished it in Chico Creek. And I watched this bass come over and eat it. And like I said, that moment changed my life. And so from there on, I just started kind of tying on my own a lot, just trying different things. And I found that I had a real interest that kind of came from my early life about, you know, those bugs I saw in the water. And I wanted to say, okay, how, you know, I'm not really always necessarily satisfied with the bugs, the flies that are out there. So I want to kind of try to do some of my own stuff. And so that kind of sent me down a path of creative fly tying.
8: And so you would actually go out and look at the bugs in your creek and, you know, see if you could kind of make something that looked like that.
9: Exactly. And that's still what I do. That, you know, that still really fascinates me. And behind all my fly tying is really the thought of what do the fish see and how do they interact with that? What triggers them to eat a fly? You find things out. I found that sometimes you can tie the most realistic looking fly in a world. It looks just like the bug, almost indistinguishable from the real thing. And they spurn it. It's like, nah, I'm not eating that thing. So you start realizing, okay, that's not necessarily the key. So what is it? Is it profile? Is it color? Is it the way it moves in the water? So just like, what does the fish see and what is it that triggers him to eat? And so there's a lot of trial and error involved with that, and a lot of just trying to figure that out and just figuring out, get inside that little fish's head and see what it is. And so for me, that's a great challenge. I love that. And there's a lot of flies I come up with that are not good. The fish do not like them. And so I'm just kind of keep working on them. And sometimes I tie by attrition. You know, I'll tie this fly with 20 steps. I think this is perfect. And it's like that. Nope, they don't like it. Or they do like it. And if they really do like it, it's like 20 steps. That's too many. So I'll start taking steps away and say, okay, does it still work? And if it does, then okay, now we're at 19. Let's be easier to tie. And we kind of go from there. And so if I can get it down less steps and still just as effective with the fish, I love that. But I also am not afraid of having a lot of steps in a fly because I just feel like the more triggering features I can build into a fly, the more likely it is that they're going to take that fly.
8: Well, fly fishing in general, it's a passion for me. It's something that I unfortunately discovered later in life. I wished I had discovered it much younger. Although, like you, when I was a little kid, I remember a little Zebco push button, cast rod. You know, it was just a little thing in Bishop, California, our family's, dude ranch pond, and catching my first rainbow trout and looking at that thinking that is the most beautiful thing I've ever seen in my life. And that's what hooked me on fishing. But for many years, I viewed fly fishing as something for rich people. It was kind of seemed out of my realm, elitist maybe. But for a lot of people all over the world, you included, it's what you love to do. And I know this is a hard question because I have a hard time answering it to people to try to explain, you know, when they say, oh, you like to fish. And I go, yeah, but it's fly fishing. It's like, well, yeah, that's just fishing, right? Well, yeah, it is, but there's more to it. I don't know. What is it about fly fishing that's so alluring and consuming to people like you and me?
9: You know, I think the fly fishing, as opposed to like spin fishing, fishing with bait and that sort of thing, I don't necessarily agree with some people think, well, it's more effective than bait fishing or that sort of thing. It's like, no, not necessarily. A really good bait fisherman is going to be deadly. I think that for fly fishing, there's more facets perhaps than a lot of different kinds of fishing. You have different kinds of water you find different species in. They're going to eat different foods. So you have to get to recognize that and try to emulate those foods. You're often in beautiful places when you fly fish, so wading a pretty stream, that sort of thing. And there's just a lot of facets involved, which you can pick as few or as many as you want. Some people are just going to want to have one or two flies that they love to fish, they have confidence in, and go fish all kinds of water with those two flies. And inevitably, they do pretty well because they become good anglers. The other people want to get into entomology. They want to understand different kinds of techniques. They'll want to understand where fish lie in different kinds of water. There's so many different ways you can approach a sport and involve yourself. Probably more than most kinds of fishing, I think. And again, different styles of water. Now you can look at bass fishing, you have a lot of stuff going on there too, different lures and to some extent different kinds of water. But for the most part, you're more looking at similar water types and approaching the bass with different kinds of lures, you know, in conventional fishing. Whereas with fly fishing, you know, you can just do so many more different things, emulate different styles of food, tiny little bugs to large bait fish. And two, this is maybe going on a limb a little bit, but I find a lot of people, fly fishing kind of allows one to become immersed in their environment. And it does for me anyway. I know a lot of people are like that. You go out and you put on your gear and you get your fly rods and put on your hip pack or whatever it is. And you go out and you wade into a stream. And for me, a lot of times, just like everything else goes away at that point. And I'm just immersed in this river. I'm looking for a trout rising. I'm looking for a good piece of water where a trout might lie. I'm thinking about what they might be eating, looking for bugs on top of the water, and just total immersion. And everything goes away. So if I've had a stressful day, got something going on at work or whatever, it just goes away like magic, like no drug can do. You're still healthy and feeling good, and you're just, everything fades.
8: We're going to take a short break, but stay with us. When we come back, we'll continue our conversation with legendary fly angler and fly tier Mike Mercer. I'm Dave Schlom, and you are listening to Blue Dot.
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8: And we're back, and thanks for listening to Blue Dot. Let's continue now as we visit with Mike Mercer. Mike is a world-renowned fly tier and fly fisher who has worked at the fly shop in Redding, California for decades. Recently, Mike was inducted into the Northern California Fly Fishing Hall of Fame. Fly fishing, you know, though it can seem mystifying and like I said, a bit elitist if you know, at first. And that was the thing that I remember my breakthrough was when I figured out, it's like, oh, I can do this and it's not that expensive and I can have fun and this is not that complicated. So I'm wondering if maybe we can help break down the basics. Maybe somebody listening, you know, has a kid or somebody, you know, their husband or wife that wants to maybe try this. Maybe break down the basics. What would someone just need to just to get off to a solid start without, you know, you go into a fly shop and it can be kind of overwhelming. But what are the basics that you need?
9: Yeah, it's a good question. And really, I mean, start out with basics. You need a fly rod, a fly reel, and a fly line, some leaders, flies, maybe some fly floating to make your dry flies float, some nippers to cut your monofilament leader. And that's kind of about it. It's not that much. And it can be pretty simplistic. And sometimes with all the gear I have, I prefer to kind of ratchet back and fish very simply. I mean, you have things like Tenkara, which is just a telescoping rod and some leader off the end. That's it. But more typically for a fly fishing outfit, you start with a rod reel line. And, you know, you can get a pretty reasonable outfit. People do tend to think about fly fishing, oh, that's so expensive. It's so elitist. Like, I could never do that. And you can get a really fine rod reel line outfit for around $300. I mean, I'm speaking about things we have here at the fly shop, but other places have that too, for sure. And the one thing I always tell people is, when you get started, you want to go to make that initial purchase, the rod, reel, line. The most important part of that purchase is always going to be the fly line. It's almost always going to be a floating fly line because that's the most versatile. And people say, come on, the fly line is more important than the rod? That doesn't make any sense. And a lot of times if you come from like a spin fishing background, it doesn't. I mean, monofilament's cheap, right? And a rod is really important. It has to be right to throw the lures and bait and stuff. But in fly fishing, you could go down to get the cheapest fly rod in the world and buy a good top-end fly line, and you're going to be able to do okay. That line will cast, the rod will flex, and the fly line will throw itself out there. Conversely, you could come in here at the fly shop and buy a, you know, $1,400 fly rod, go get the cheap fly line, and it's not going to work. That cheap fly line is not going to slide through the guides. It's the weight of the line is not going to work with the rod. And so it really is important for people just getting started to know that fly line's key. The rod's important for sure. Typically the reel's not as important. For most people, the reel's going to hold the line and let it off smoothly if you catch a big enough fish. But, it's just usually, unless you're catching really big fish in salt water or in big rivers, the reel's the least important. So after that, if you're fishing cold water, you know, you may need waders. So get a pair of waders and shoes. You can, you know, get those relatively inexpensively anymore, to a pair of breathable waders and a pair of boots that have felt on the bottom or studs that will help you from slipping on the bottom, that sort of thing. But it's really about it. You know, some flies, some leaders.
8: And I would add that if somebody's getting into it, summertime is the best time to get into it, because you can get away without waders in the summer. Most places I go, like right now, I don't need waders in the summertime. And, you know, that can be kind of a barrier to people going, oh God, I got to get waders. You can just start out with a very basic outfit. Like you said, don't skimp on the line. Get yourself a decent rod and good line and, you know, and a few flies and away you go. The next thing I would ask, and that, you know, just from my own experiences, you got to learn how to use that rod. And, it's really good if you can get together with somebody like a club or, you know, somebody that is experienced like you and just get some basics on how to cast that fly rod.
9: Absolutely. And, you know, and there's a wealth of, things online anymore to use that you can use and you can teach yourself a lot. What you say is true though. If you can have a live living person next to you saying, oh, try this, you know, and it's going to help you not start with bad casting habits. It's very important. It's super helpful, but you can teach yourself online. There's enough things out there that do a good job of teaching. You can do it. Fly clubs are a great resource. I mean, a lot of places have fly clubs and they almost always have interactive service of people that'll spend some time on the lawn with you and cast and do clinics and, you know, fly shops. Like I work at the fly shop. And if you, are just getting into it and you have an outfit and you just come in and say, man, can you give me like just a couple minutes just to kind of give me a hint on my casting, watch my casting and see what I'm doing wrong, or just give me a few tidbits. I mean, we're happy to do that. It just takes a few minutes and then you can take that knowledge and go back to your own yard and work on it. And, so there's a fair amount of different ways you can learn to cast. And it is a big deal that people, I think, sometimes make too big of a deal of how difficult it is to learn to cast. Personally, I think it's not too much more difficult to learn to fly cast than it is spin cast. There's a lot of manual dexterity really demanded of both. With the spinning rod, you've got to hold the line in your finger, have to test, let's go with the line at just the right millisecond. I mean, there's a lot to that, doing that well. And fly fishing is not that much difference. It's just, of course, in fly fishing, the weight of the line is delivering your fly or your lure. In spin fishing, it's the weight of the lure that's delivering itself. So there's a different concept, but the fly casting is not really all that tough. It's not unusual for me to take out an absolute new beginner who's never fly fished before, and in a couple hours they're catching fish. And very often my kind of mode on that is to teach them basic casting so they can do a, you know, pick up, lay down, can cast 20, 30 feet. But they learn about how to deliver a fly. And for success, that's really more important than casting. You have to know some very basic things to cast. But a lot of these people I bring out, they can only cast about 15, 20 feet. And then
8: a lot of time, that's all you need.
9: Exactly. A lot of times all you need. And then you can learn how to develop, to deliver the fly, a feeding line out through the rod or whatever it is. And then become successful. So if you can deliver the fly in such a way that the fish will eat it, that's really in some ways more important than casting. Now, certainly casting can become much more important as you branch out and fish bigger rivers and need to cast farther. But I always do tell people, don't get too overwhelmed by needing to cast 50 feet, 60 feet well before you go fishing. It's not really necessary.
8: Yeah, rarely do I have to do that.
9: You're
8: that's
9: right.
8: Very rare. So yeah, that's a barrier that really is pretty easily tackled. I think one of the most fun things to me was like when I first got started, I knew nothing about the bugs. Really nothing. You know, it's like, I think, and my first fly was a woolly bugger. And I don't think that even represents any certain type of bug. It's just a thing, yeah. But it, you know, it does catch fish. But then it was like, you know, I would be around these guys that were seasoned fly anglers and they'd be saying things like, well, there's a Calabatus hatch up on Manzanita Lake. You know, it's like they're speaking a different language. Yeah. I don't know what they're talking about. I have no idea what that means. You know, that can seem really overwhelming and intimidating, but it's fun once you start to learn, and it's not that hard. You don't need to learn all the names of the Latin names of the bugs. You just need to know some basics. And what I like about it is you're using the scientific method. You're making observations and you're going, oh, I see bugs over there flying around the water. You know, what are they doing? How big are they? What color are they? Could you talk a bit about just, you know, learning the bugs?
9: Well, absolutely. It's one of those things that for me is really enjoyable. I love that part of it. Again, it's the life that's underwater that we don't see. It's a whole different world. And inevitably, when I'm teaching people, teach you, we'll go out and we'll practice casting and look at flies and leaders and stuff. And I'll say, well, let's do a little entomology lesson. I'll take a little mesh out and roll some rocks around and catch some bugs in the current and show them. And normally their eyes get big, especially kids, but adults too. It's like, what? That stuff lives down there? And they just had no idea what's underwater. And it can be little tiny insects, can be big sculpins, big bait fish. It can be all kinds of things in between. And again, it's like, what are the fish seeing down there? And so they get a real idea of one of the fun parts of fly fishing is understanding there's this whole other world down there. And once we know a little bit about that, we can do a better job of choosing our flies and be more successful. You don't have to. You can choose a half dozen different flies and do pretty well in most places most of the time, honestly. But by learning what's under the water, it's fun to do. And as you said, it's not necessary to know all the names. You can just identify them visually. That's fine. If it interests you and you want to learn what they are and their Latin names and everything, that's awesome. It's good. But it is no way necessary. You can just say, that's a mayfly. That's a caddis. That's a stonefly. That's a midge. Those four categories pretty much covers it. And there's different sizes and colors in those four categories. But you can just look and you can say, okay, I remember mayflies, the floating adult, that's got a little sailboat wing, or the caddis, it's got little tent-shaped wings. But then past that, you just say, okay, they're eating a caddis, but it's a size 14 and it's green. And so you look in your box, what do I got that's pretty close to that? In fact, fish aren't always quite as discerning as we give them credit for. And as long as you've got the right size of fly and the right basic profile, they'll usually eat it. But it can be, if you get a difficult fish that that's kind of snubbing you on your favorite fly, you got to look a little closer. It's like, okay, what's he actually eating? Maybe it's not what I think. And watch that fish rise a few times. Or if you see him under the water feeding and kind of glinting, it's like, what? He's nymphing down there. He's eating some bug underneath the water. What is it? And sometimes I'll wade in, you know, well away from the fish, obviously, and do a little seine netting and see, oh, there's a whole bunch of this certain kind of bug. There's a whole bunch of this number 14 mayfly nymphs floating down. So again, it can be pretty straightforward.
8: And when you say number 14, you're referring to the size of the fly. And like in a lot of things in fly fishing, the numbering seems like kind of screwed up.
9: yes.
8: So like with the size of the fly, like 14 is bigger than 16 and 18 is smaller. And then 20 is really tiny. And once it gets smaller than that, it's like, forget it. I can't see that. But yeah, that's kind of an interesting aspect of it. I would say just based on what I've learned, and I know so much less than you do, that, you know, the most important thing is match the size. You know, just try to get the size of what they're eating. If they're eating some little teeny things and you got some big thing on there, probably not going to work.
9: I agree completely. Yeah, no, that's the first and most important thing. Get the size correct. And it's something that's not going to stand out to them as being something false or, you know, not food. If it's the same size and hopefully it's relatively the same profile, they're probably going to eat it, especially if it's in faster moving water where they don't have a lot of time to make a decision. If it's in really slow moving water, then you've got to be a little more accurate. But in fast water, they get a knee jerk. They've got to make a decision now. And sometimes if you kill a fish to eat and you just cut him open, he's got rocks and sticks and stuff in his guts. It's like they make the wrong decision quite a bit. And so, you know, you've got pretty good odds in faster water.
8: And okay, let's go back to fly tying because you're very famous as a fly tier. And you kind of told us how you got started. What is the allure of fly tying? Because I think for somebody who doesn't do it, looking at that, you're going, it's like, well, it seems kind of tedious and boring. Why would somebody really love that? But you obviously, and a lot of people do. What is it about tying flies that you really like?
9: Well, you know, I think sometimes it comes in stages or seasons. When I first started tying, I was just really enthralled with it, the process. I'm not an artist, but that allowed me to create and be kind of an artist in a way. And I love that. And then after a while, it allowed me to, you know, just produce flies for myself to tie so I didn't have to buy them. And after a while, I started tying commercially. So I'd sell my tie flies and sell them. So it allowed me to have extra pocket change. And then eventually that commercial period kind of soured me on big numbers of flies. You know, I'd stay up all night tying 20 dozen of the same thing. And I really never wanted to ever have to do that again in the rest of my life.
8: Oh, yeah, but that would burn you out.
9: Oh, it'd be burnout. But, I mean, but it did teach me a lot of things. And eventually I got to the place where, although I never want to have to tie more than one or two of the same patterns, what I really want to do, what really kind of spins my wheels, is trying to come up with a new fly, be creative. And I guess in my mind, there's always the thought, there's a perfect fly out there if I can just figure it out. And so I like just trying new things. You know, fly tying for the most part tends to be, even creative tying, tends to be borrowing another's ideas and putting those ideas together in a new way. And maybe once in a while you do have something truly brand new that you can interject into the puzzle and figure things out. But I just love that thinking about, okay, what are they eating? What can I do that's going to create this irresistible impulse in this fish to eat my fly? So I like to try new stuff. And so I love tying now, but I rarely tie for more than an hour now. It used to be, you know, hours on end. Now I just have thoughts in my mind, or I've been out on the stream fishing and I saw a certain reaction from a trout to a certain kind of a bug. I thought, whoo, I wonder if I can imitate that, because that fish obviously liked that. And it'll come back to my vise, look at all my materials, try to think outside the box, materials I might normally just kind of, think, oh, kind of that material is only good for this kind of fly or that kind of fly. I think, nope, I'm going to try to use this material over here in a way no one's ever used. Seems stupid, but I'm going to try it, you know? And that's so for me, that creative process is where I'm at now.
8: Well, that definitely is an art form. And you're a very famous fly tier now. Lots of patterns are called Mercers. my personal favorite is the Mercer's Missing Link dry fly.
9: Thank you.
8: It's a personal favorite fly. And it's a cool looking fly. I'm really curious about you. There are so many patterns that, you know, if you were, like I told told the audience about the woolly bugger. That's ancient. You know, people have been using that for a long time.
9: Yep.
8: And there's all kinds of patterns that have been around, you know, like the atoms and things like that have been around for, literally centuries. But, you know, to get your name attached to something, it means something very special, like, you know, a Mercer's missing link, or, you know, Kelly Gallup is a famous tire of streamers, and some of his flies have very, suggestive names, shall we say, the sex dungeon and things like that.
9: Kelly's the character.
8: Yeah. But, so I wonder about the process of that though, because to go from, okay, you're at your vice, you saw something during the day, you saw this trout behavior, you decided to go and create something new, and then you find that it works. And then how do you go from that to, okay, all over North America in fly shops, hither and yon, you know, you look in bins and you see a Mercer's whatever. How does that work? Because you don't tie all those, certainly.
9: No, I don't. No, it's interesting because, you know, go back, well, like almost 50 years ago when the fly shop started, and that's when I started here at, when it first opened up.
8: When was that?
9: That was 1978. And back in those days, there wasn't much of a way of what we call commercial tires, where big, you know, operations would tie flies and then fly shops could buy from them. That was almost a new concept back then. There was a little bit of that, but mostly the flies, we either tied them ourselves or we had local tires that tied them, or at least in country, in individual tires in the United States that tied flies. And probably 40 years or so ago, there was a place called Umpqua Feather Merchants, and the owner had an idea. He said, you know, why don't I start fly tying and do it on a grander scale than it's been done before? And his thought was, because he was used to being overseas and in parts of Asia and that sort of thing, I can take the ideas of fly tires today and recreate them overseas in factories, you know, and not, these aren't sweatshops. These are places where there's traditionally, ladies at time and are great conditions. They're superb craftspeople. They do a great job. And his idea was, and then I can supply the fly shops with greater numbers than they ever been able to before. Because again, traditionally years ago, it was always hard to get enough flies and the ones you needed. Even though back then there were so fewer flies, it was very basic. But even then it was hard to keep the fly bins filled. And a lot of it we had to do ourselves. And so he took this concept and what he called like a royalty concept. So he would sign on individual fly tires. And back then there was probably only like a dozen of us because it was pretty early on in fly fishing, you know, in the fly shops and stuff. And said, okay, what is it? You're going to teach me how to tie these flies exactly the way you want them. I'll bring them to my factories in Sri Lanka and the different places where I have these factories set up. We're going to recreate them exactly the way you want them. And then we'll sell them to you. And then Mike, you know, you'll get a little royalty off the flies. And then the fly shop will have all the flies they need, top quality. And so it was a unique concept back then. Now it's just how things are done. Not always the royalty program. Sometimes some places just tie flies. And so I just got signed up on that program, you know, all those years ago. And so still going on. I'm still creating flies. They're still taking my flies and recreating them and selling to fly shops all over the world. And flies come and go. You know, some of my flies are great for, you know, they sell well for a while and then they'll kind of fade off. And one thing you mentioned, which is really true, is that there's a few flies that have been around for decades, if not, you know, 100 or more years. And those flies, they have stood the test of time. They've never really faded away, which is remarkable. Because some of my flies, I mean, I came up with 45, 50, almost 50 years ago, they're still in production, still being sold. But they're not in the same category as the flies you mentioned, like the Adams and some of those traditional classic dry flies. So mine is funny. I've noticed they go away, they lose popularity, and then in 10 years or 15 years, they come back. And the woolly worm's another example. Your first fish, you caught a woolly worm. I don't know what it imitates. It's kind of a generic looking thing.
8: Could be a fish, could be a bug, trout just like it.
9: Yeah,
8: and bass.
9: It fell out of popularity, and people go, woolly worm, I mean, he's a woolly worm, that's a stupid fly. And then lo and behold, you know, 20 years later, people are using woolly worms again. And so it's interesting.
8: We're going to take a short break, but stay with us as we continue to explore the art and science of fly fishing with one of its legendary practitioners, Mike Mercer. I'm Dave Schlom, and you are listening to Blue Dot.
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8: And we're back, and thanks for listening to Blue Dot. Let's continue now.

0: for me.
1: Yeah.
0: It kept me from going down the mental toilet, as it were.
1: Exactly.
0: It has these tremendous mental health benefits. There's something about, as John Giroff, the author, said, something about standing in a river waving a stick that is just really good for your mind.
1: Yeah.
0: You know, and there's examples of this. There's Project Healing Waters, the veterans groups like that, that get together with veterans that have terrible PTSD and get them into the outdoors. And a lot of them, you know, grew up loving to go fishing and hunting and, you know, just being in the outdoors, connect them back to that little boy, get them into tying their own flies, learning to fly cast, you know, just learning this thing, and then get them out there in that immersive experience. And that it has been proven to have wonderful benefits for them. You know, you just hear them rave about how good they feel and the camaraderie of being with each other, because they're all, you know, veterans. And there's the movie that came out recently, Mending the Line, that's on Netflix, which is, you know, is an account of this kind of thing, where a guy comes back from, it's either Iraq or Afghanistan. And, you know, he goes through some real bad trauma, gets spiraling down into drugs and alcohol, and he's really, you know, lost. And it's hooking up with a veteran, that, you know, from the Vietnam War era, who also has issues, that, you know, gets him out of it through the world of fly fishing. What are your thoughts on that? You know, on what you've observed over the years, and for yourself personally, that how fly fishing is this just wonderful mental health activity.
1: Yeah, no, it really is. That's for sure. And I think it's unusually enough, there's two kind of divergent things that it offers. One of which is this kind of wonderful immersion, almost isolated experience where we can kind of forget everything that's going on and just immerse ourselves and totally concentrate on what we're doing and just kind of escapism. And there's also the community part of it. And I think there's a lot of the, like the Project Healing Waters and those kind of programs, you know, they're bringing community around people who don't have community, who don't think they need it, or they don't want it, or they don't know what it looks like. They don't know if it's possible. And so you have this soft community that comes around and the shared love of fishing. And so they go out and you may not even always fish right together, you know, but they may help a person learn to fish and learn some of the basics of it, and then let them have some of their own space, you know, and do it. Fly fishing, not always thought about as a community kind of a thing, but it is a wonderful, small, tight community, the fly fishing culture itself. And so it's neat to be able to spend time with people talking about fly fishing with them, you know, just experiencing it together to, in some extent, you know, but it's also something where you can take that community support and then go do it on your own and enjoy it still with that community in your heart. It's still in those, you know, there's this community out there that loves the same thing you do. And it kind of, it's almost like
0: you're part of something bigger than just yourself.
1: Exactly. Mm-hmm. That is a part of it for sure. But it offers both, which is kind of unusual. You often it's one thing or the other. You just have a sport that you lose yourself in and, you know, it's no one else involved. It's just, that's your escapism, or it's something you do with with someone else, you know, pickleball or tennis or basketball, or, you know, go to the bar and drink or whatever it is. But this has kind of both. And I've always really liked that, because you can kind of choose. I'm going to fish by myself. I feel like being by myself today. I'm going to go out and enjoy the water in a way that I probably can't when I'm with someone else. And other days it's like, I don't want to be by myself today. I want to go out and enjoy the experience together and share it with someone else. And we'll laugh and, you know, compare notes. And, you know, afterwards we'll go have a meal and talk about the day. And there's a time for both.
0: Yeah, and once you get past the, oh, you know, I have to catch as many fish as you do kind of thing. It really is fun when you have a friend fishing, especially if maybe there's somebody that's less experienced than you are. And there's a real joy in watching them be successful.
1: Oh, there really is. That probably, honestly, Dave, I think one of the most enjoyable things for me at this point in my life is bringing new fishermen out. Someone who really you can tell has the desire. They want to do it. Recently I had a couple young women that I knew one for years, and she had a friend I've never met. And she says, I know I love to fish. I want to learn how to fly fish. And she's probably, you know, in her 30s or so. She's not, you know, young or old. She's in kind of early midlife. And she just really had this

0: urge. You know, really want to. I've seen it done. I really want to know what it's about. And so we took her out, and she had a fantastic day. I mean, she would have had a fantastic day if I'd not done anything. She just was so excited to be out there and handling the fly rod and seeing how it's done and being in the water. And so for me, I do that all the time, and I love that. Like as you said, it gives you so much satisfaction and joy to see someone who really has a zeal, for really wants to do it out there, and just give them some techniques, give them some points, and they usually suck it up like a sponge, and they just want it so much. And then they can get to the point where they can do it themselves. But that is so satisfying to watch that process. Because I remember myself when I was a kid, but I mean, I just lived and breathed. That's all I wanted to do. And consequently, that's pretty much all I did for a lot of my life, one way or another. But it is really cool to watch that process.
1: You know, another thing that about fly fishing that appeals to me is because I love nature and conservation, and the ethics of being a steward of the environment has always been deeply important to me in my life. And fly fishing is really wrapped up in that. What are some of the, you know, what are your thoughts on fly fishing and in environmental ethics? Because there really is a kinship there.
0: Well, for sure. I mean, they kind of go together. I mean, many years ago, there was a famous fly fisherman by the name of Lee Wolf who first made the observation that, you know, these fish are too valuable to be caught only once. We have to start releasing these fish, not eating everything. And that's kind of started this ethic of catch and release, which is all totally bound up with fly fishing, and they kind of go together. And so along with that, there's just all kinds of conservation things that happen. Almost all fly fishing clubs in towns where you have guys and girls that gather and go fishing together and share flies and stuff. They usually have like a conservation part of their club too, that just works around preserving local waters or keeping local waters from getting polluted. Or maybe they invest in a faraway river that needs help. And even if it's just, you know, just money to try to help the people live there, save their river, that sort of thing. And so, yeah, you're very right. And there's around here, there's places like California Trout and across the country, Trout Unlimited and the Northern California Council of Fly Fishers. I mean, there's a number of bigger name places that really do, that's their vision. They fly fish, but for many people, almost more passionate about saving and preserving the fisheries that we do have. And there's so many things that are wrong with some of our rivers. Take, for example, all the dams that have been on the Klamath River for many, many, many years. And, you know, they serve their purpose for electricity and that sort of thing. It's not that they were inherently bad, but unfortunately, one of the side effects of those dams is that it kept anadromous fish that live in the ocean and come into rivers to spawn, from reaching their natal spawning grounds. So suddenly you just decimate these ocean living, river running fish, because they can't get to where they need to go to procreate. And so over a period of a few decades, you maybe had a million fish coming up the stream. Now you've got 120. And within a few years, there'll be zero. And so conservationists came together, and uniquely in the Klamath watershed, they came together with local native organizations, ventures, you know, all these organizations that typically butted heads and wanted different things. And so they always fought each other. These organizations came together and worked together, along with the people who owned and operated the dams, to convince them, like, these dams have to go. We have got to get rid of these things. And so it took a long, long time, a lot of years. But finally, they all agreed, and now the dams are gone, and these fish, amazingly, fish that have never seen these parts of the rivers are going to them and spawning, which is, like, how do they know? But Mother Nature just takes care of herself. And, you know, within a month or two of the dams coming out, these salmon that live in the ocean and come inland to spawn, they're going where the dams used to be. They're the only thing they've ever known. They're going past that. They're going up in the mountains to little creeks where they spawn. And it's just like, it's like a miracle. But organizations like this are necessary. And then I think we all need to have some part in them, because it's important, because without them, we're going to lose all of our fisheries. But with them, we can preserve what we have. We can look ahead and try to be a little proactive and not hurt fisheries in the first place. Maybe not build a dam where it's not necessary, that sort of thing. And so, yeah, they're important, and we all should have at least some role in supporting them.
1: Yeah, those salmon bring those ocean nutrients inland.
0: They do. And, absolutely.
1: You know, and put them into that watershed. Yeah. Well, we're almost out of time, but before we let you go, you recently had the honor of being inducted into the California Fly Fishing Hall of Fame. And I'm just curious, what did that mean to you?
0: Well, you know, first it's like, I think they got the wrong guy.
1: I don't think so.
0: Because it's like, I was in pretty low profile. I didn't like, really me? But honestly, it was gratifying because it's kind of like being recognized by your peers. And I've been doing this in this fly shop for almost 50 years now. And I've, over those years, I've met so many remarkable people, just amazing individuals that gave so much of their lives to the sport and to the people who are engaged in and interested in it. And just, it's a very giving culture, and the fly shop's just part of that. And so I've been lucky enough to be part of that. And, you know, having been given that gift when I was younger and growing up and being able to give that gift back as I've got older, and it's really sweet. And so I get to recognize not just myself in that award, but these, all these other people that have come before me, or they're here right with me now. And just, we can celebrate the fact that it is a beautiful sport. And yeah, I'm in it for business to some extent, but it goes deeper than that. And I just love the people that are in it. It's a super privilege to get that award. And I just can see how many other people are a part of that award. I mean, it sounds cliche, but because it's me, I can see the truth in that. It's like, yeah, no, I've heard that a lot of times, but it's really true. Without all these guys, all these gals, all these people that fed into me and continue to feed into me, I mean, no one would even think about me for this kind of award. And so it's pretty sweet to think back on all the years that I've been rubbing elbows with people, both famous and really well-respected people, and just brand new people to the sport and everything in between.
1: Well, it's been a joy to talk to you, Mike Mercer, and about this wonderful sport of fly fishing. And, you know, and anybody interested in it, you know, I encourage them to just go to your local fly shop, wherever that might be, and ask a few questions and, you know, maybe give it a try. I think you might find that it's a beautiful thing to do.
0: Thanks, Dave. It's been fun.
1: Thanks again to our guests from the Fly Shop in Redding, California, Brian Quick and his friend and colleague, Mike Mercer. He was recently named a Northern California Fly Fishing Hall of Famer. You can learn more about the wonders of fly fishing and maybe even book a trip to some amazing destination with the help of Brian and Mike at theflyshop.com. And as you're listening to this, I can tell you right now that Mike Mercer is standing in a river in Yellowstone National Park. Guess what? Fly fishing. 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Our theme music, Big Wave Dave, is by Matt Schultz. Blue Dot is engineered and produced by the maestro, Matt Fidler. For all of us here, I remind you there that from deep space, we all live on a pale blue dot.
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And live from the NSPR studios in beautiful downtown Chico, this is Afternoon Classics, where great music and great artistry live. I'm your host, Mike Fishkin, and it is 8 minutes past 1 o'clock on this first Friday of summer 2026 and the last Friday of June for this year as well. The musical offering is a BWV 1079 is a collection of keyboard canons and fugues and other pieces of music by Johann Sebastian Bach, all based on a single musical theme given to him by Frederick the Great, that is Frederick II of Prussia, to whom they are dedicated. The Recherche Arce, a six-voice fugue which is regarded as the high point of the entire work, was put forward by the musicologist Charles Rosen as the most significant piano composition in history, partly because it is one of the first. The Recherche has been arranged on its own on numerous occasions, the most prominent arranger being Anton Webern, who in 1935 made a version for small orchestra, noted for its Klangfarben Melodie, that is tone color melody style, and we hear it in this transcription performed in this early 90s recording by the late Christoph von Dohnányi and the Cleveland Orchestra to begin today's show.

0: The sixth voice, Richard Carr, from Bach's musical offering, orchestrated by Webern, the Cleveland Orchestra, conducted by the late Christoph von Dohnányi, recorded in 1993. And in just a moment, we'll hear Gidon Kremer and Martha Argerich and Schumann's Violin Sonata No. 2. It's 17 minutes past 1. This is Afternoon Classics on NSPR.
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0: All Things Considered, later today at 4 on NSPR. A late chamber work of Robert Schumann is next for us, his Sonata No. 2 for violin piano in D minor, Opus 121, completed in November 1851. Dedicated to the violinist Ferdinand David, who also premiered Mendelssohn's Violin Concerto 6 years earlier, the sonata received its first public performance from Clara Schumann and Joseph Joachim on October 29, 1853, in Dusseldorf, in a concert that marked the beginning of a long-term musical collaboration. The first movement begins with a stately sequence of chords, the contour of which is then used for the first subject. The fourth bar of this theme contains a distinctive syncopated rhythm that plays a role in the link to the second subject and is also used extensively in the development. The vigorously driving second movement in B minor is of the scherzo genre, and it appears to have influenced the young Johannes Brahms, particularly in the C minor scherzo he wrote for the so-called FAE sonata. Near the end of this movement, the chorale melody, Gelobet seist du, Jesu Christ, Praise be to you, Jesus Christ, is quoted triumphantly in the major. The relatively serene G major third movement is a set of variations opening with a passage of violin pizzicato triple stops, mirroring the chordal introduction of the first movement. The finale returns to the key and mood of the beginning with a long and dramatic trajectory toward an exuberant conclusion in the major. Here's Schumann's Violin Sonata No. 2 with Gidon Kremer accompanied at the piano by Martha Argerich on Afternoon Classics.

0: Schumann's Violin Sonata No. 2 in D minor, Opus 121, Gidon Kremer as violinist, with Martha Arkrich at the piano, recorded in November 1985. And coming up, we'll end this first hour with one of Papa Scarlatti's Sinfonie di Concerti Grossi for flute and strings. This is Afternoon Classics on NSPR.
1: The news, the arts, and the big stories of the day don't stop on the weekends. And that's why All Things Considered is here every Saturday and Sunday to keep you informed and entertained.
0: That's Weekend All Things Considered every Saturday and Sunday from 4 to 5 p.m. right here on NSPR. Alessandro Scarlatti composed his 12th Sinfonie di Concerti Grossi starting on June 1st, 1715, the date of their completion not indicated. At the time, Scarlatti was at the height of his career and creativity, with extraordinary fertility in all the vocal genres of his time. Yet he called himself a Glorian decline, according to a letter to Ferdinando de' Medici. If he chose to write a collection of 12 instrumental works, it was perhaps with a view to publication. This is the sixth of these sinfonias in the key of A minor, with flutist William Bennett, joined by the ensemble I Musici.

That was Sinfonia No. 6 in A minor by Alessandro Scarlatti, played by the Ensemble I Musici with flutist William Bennett, recorded in August 1980. And coming up after NPR News in the next hour, we'll hear Dvorak's Slavonic Dance No. 2 from Opus 72 with Adam Fischer and the Hungarian State Orchestra, Sibelius' Symphony No. 6 with Sir Colin Davis and the Boston Symphony, and Weber's Grand Duo Concertante for clarinet and piano with Anthony McGill and Gloria Chin. It's straight up 2 o'clock. This is Afternoon Classics on Community Support at KCHO Chico at 91.7 FM. 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

0: Dvorak's Slavonic Dance No. 2 from Opus 72, Adam Fischer and the Hungarian State Orchestra from January 1988. And just a moment, Sir Colin Davis conducts Sibelius' Symphony No. 6 with the Boston Symphony in a recording made over a decade earlier. This is Afternoon Classics on NSPR.
1: 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We can yell over the massive walls to people outside. Or, and not many people can do this, you can throw a bottle with a note. That's this week.
0: This American Life with Ira Glass, tonight at 8 on NSPR. Of the seven numbered symphonies that John Sibelius composed, the most enigmatic is his Symphony No. 6 in D minor, Opus 104. But for many Sibelius lovers, it is a favorite. According to annotator Stephen Johnson, the musical landscape is unmistakably Sibelian. Luminous or mysterious writing for the strings, woodwind bird calls and rock-like brass chords. But the language of heroism is absent. No epic striving, no soaring hymns of triumph, no confrontation with threatening inner forces, except perhaps in the finale's climax, which Sibelius in his sketches identified as, quote, the pine tree, spirit, and the wind, unquote. Despite the prevailing minor mode and the melancholy tone of some of its ideas, the Sixth Symphony ultimately conveys a feeling of peace, rather like a lake whose surface is occasionally agitated by the winds, but whose depths remain calm. Sibelius completed it in February 1923 and conducted the premiere at Helsinki on February 19th of that same year. His first reference to the work in 1918 described it as, quote, wild and passionate in character, dark with pastoral contrasts, probably in four movements, and intensifying in a dark orchestral swell until the main theme is drowned, unquote. At the same time, he cautioned that his plan could change, and how it did, to quote him, depending on the way my musical thinking develops, I am always a slave to my themes and obey their demands, unquote. Some of that so-called wild character found a home in the last version of his previous Symphony No. 5 of 1919. The Sixth, however, evolved as a virtual homage to Palestrina, the same Renaissance master honored in Hans Pfitzner's then young opera, Palestrina. Sibelius called the work cold spring water, so to speak, in opposition to many contemporary so-called cocktails, a reference to the modernist gestures in post-war music. Here it is in this recording from the late 70s by Sir Colin Davis in the Boston Symphony, Sibelius' Sixth Symphony on Afternoon Classics.

Recorded in December 1976, Sibelius' Symphony No. 6 in D minor, Sir Colin Davis leading the Boston Symphony. And coming up, clarinetist Anthony McGill and pianist Gloria Chen team up for a grand duo concertant by Weber. It's approaching 20 minutes before 3. This is Afternoon Classics on NSPR, and support for it comes from listeners like you, thank you, and from Royal Air Heating, Air, Solar, and Water, helping homeowners in the Chico area stay comfortable with year-round with Lennox systems and 24/7 service. More information at 899-9999. Carl Maria von Weber wrote his grand duo concertant in E-flat major, Opus 48, from 1815 to 1816. It is a three-movement virtuosic piece for both instruments. Weber most likely composed the work for himself on piano and his friend Heinrich Behrmann, a leading clarinetist of the era, although it has also been suggested that the intended clarinetist was Johann Simon Hermstedt. The second and third movements were completed before the first, and were probably performed in 1815 for King Maximilian I Joseph of Bavaria at the Nymphenburg Palace. During its composition, Weber designated the work as a sonata but abandoned that title upon its completion. This decision reflected the work's character as more of a showcase for two virtuosos than a conventionally structured and integrated work. The first movement is in sonata form, the second movement is in andante in C minor, the finality is a lilting rondo in E-flat major. The British music critic John Warwick suggests that the work could be referred to as a, quote, double concerto without orchestra, reflecting the highly virtuosic roles for both performers. Hear it us now in this recording from 2020 by clarinetist Anthony McGill and pianist Gloria Chen to end this second hour, Weber's Grand Duo Concertante.

0: We just heard Vapor's Grand Duo Concertant in E-flat, Opus 48 for clarinet and piano, Anthony McGill and Gloria Chen as the respective performers. And coming up after Bird Note and NPR News, we'll go down to Marketplace at 3:30 with Handel's Organ Concerto No. 6 from Opus 4 with Peter Herford and Joshua Rifkin and the Royal Concertgebouw Chamber Orchestra, and a dual guitar arrangement of Granado's Spanish Dance No. 11 with Angel and Celedonio Romero.
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0: 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It's 3 o'clock. 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

0: Live from NPR News in Washington, I'm Ryland Barton. The U.S. military says it struck Iran today in response to a drone attack on a commercial ship yesterday. In the Oval Office today, President Trump says Iran violated the ceasefire.
1: I don't like the fact that they took a shot yesterday. Actually, four. We knocked down three at a ship. Not an allied ship, but a ship, a very expensive ship. And it was fine, but it took a little beating. They shouldn't be doing that.
0: U.S. Central Command says the military struck missile and drone locations and coastal radar sites in Iran. Iran's Revolutionary Guard told state media that it will launch a, quote, swift and decisive counterattack in response to the strikes. This comes as the U.S. and Iran have been trying to negotiate an end to the conflict. Israel and Lebanon have signed a framework agreement after several days of talks. Secretary of State Marco Rubio calls it a first step to a peace, as NPR's Michelle Kellerman reports.
2: Secretary Rubio says the goal is a lasting peace, where Israelis don't have to live under the threat of rocket fire from Hezbollah in Lebanon, and the Lebanese can live free of outside interference.
3: It will take a lot of work and some time to get back to that point, but we believe today is the first step in that journey. And the first step is sometimes the hardest step, but it's the one we're taking together today.
2: Hezbollah was not involved in the talks. Israel's ambassador says Iran and Hezbollah are out and the road to peace with Lebanon is in. Lebanon's ambassador says the goal is to restore Lebanese sovereignty, and that means an eventual withdrawal of Israeli forces. Michelle Kellerman, NPR News, Washington.
0: Several Democratic governors have sent National Guard troops to Washington, D.C. ahead of America 250 celebrations in the city. It's the first time Democrats have sent troops to D.C. amid President Trump's deployment there, as NPR's Kat Lonsdorf reports.
4: North Carolina, Kentucky, Michigan, and Minnesota all have troops in D.C. now. They join more than a dozen Republican-led states that have had troops in the city for months. NPR reached out to each Democratic governor's office, and spokespeople made it clear that their Guard members were sent to help with the influx of crowds expected for America 250 celebrations, and not as part of the larger law enforcement efforts in Trump's federal task force. But legal experts say drawing a distinction between the America 250 celebration and the task force operations will prove difficult in a city already full of troops. There are more than 4,800 now in D.C. at an estimated cost of more than $2.8 million per day. Kat Lonsdorf, NPR News, Washington.
0: People in Venezuela are desperately searching for loved ones after two powerful earthquakes struck Wednesday evening. More than 900 deaths have been confirmed and up to 40,000 missing. Thousands are without cell service. The United Nations has urged Venezuela to lift social media restrictions to aid the search. Social media and online registries have become crucial for finding missing people. This is NPR News. Utah's governor is restricting fireworks as the largest wildfire in the nation continues to grow. The Cottonwood Fire in southern Utah started Monday, has reached nearly 111 square miles and is 0% contained. Dry, windy conditions are fueling wildfire growth across much of the western U.S. A small plane has hit Beijing's tallest building today. It's not clear how many people were injured, if any. Police have set up barriers at least a block out from the affected skyscraper, says NPR's Jennifer Peck.
5: Police officers tell me no cars, bikes, or pedestrians allowed on a major road that leads to the building, without saying why. Videos from the scene online show debris falling from the tower after impact. The plane's tail section was also seen on the ground. Many of these have been scrubbed from Chinese social media. Hours later, I cycle around the building area.
6: There's nothing you can really see with the building. It's quite dark. The lights are still on a few floors, but otherwise, you can't see much.
5: Each barrier has at least a dozen officers guarding it. The Chinese authorities have not commented on the incident. It's unclear whether it was an accident or intentional. Jennifer Pak, NPR News, Beijing.
0: A museum dedicated to St. Bernard dogs is celebrating its first year in the Swiss Alps. Tourists can watch grooming sessions and learn about the dog's history. The St. Bernards, once famous for mountain rescues, are too large for modern rescue helicopters. Instead, they visit hospitals and schools, continuing their legacy of service and companionship. Major U.S. stock indexes ticked down today. This is NPR News from Washington.
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13: This is Bird Note. While many songbirds are accomplished soloists, some of the bird world's most impressive performances are actually duets. In North America, breeding pairs of Carolina wrens sing duets to strengthen their bond and defend territory. The male repeats a series of clear notes, accompanied by the female's steady trill. In Ecuador, plain-tailed wrens blend their voices so perfectly that it sounds to our human ears as if just one bird were singing. Wrens aren't the only birds that sing as power couples. In this duet of oriole warblers from Senegal, the female keeps time with a rising series of staccato notes as the male whistles along. In Central America, pairs of male long-tailed manakins team up to woo prospective females with song and dance. Researchers have estimated that the dynamic duo may perform their Toledo song up to 5,000 times in one day. An impressive vocal feat indeed. For Bird Note, I'm Michael Stein.
10: And this is Afternoon Classics on NSPR, where great music and great artistry live. I'm your host, Mike Fishkin, and it's approaching 9 minutes past 3 o'clock. One of the most popular organ concertos of George Frideric Handel's next for us is number 6 in B-flat major from Opus 4, the last in this set of 6 concerti with this opus number, composed in London between 1735 and 1736, and published in 1738 by the printing company of John Walsh. In this recording from 1985, Peter Herford is at the organ, with Joshua Rifkin leading the Royal Concertgebouw Chamber Orchestra.

Handel's Organ Concerto in B-flat, Opus 4, Number 6, Peter Herford at the organ of Bethlehem Kirk in Papendrecht, the Netherlands, joined by Joshua Rifkin and the Royal Concertgebouw Chamber Orchestra. And now to close, we hear a two-guitar arrangement by Ángel Romero of Enrique Granados' Spanish Dance No. 11, performed in this 1990 recording by Ángel with his father, Celedonio Romero.

Granado's Spanish Dance No. 11, arranged for two guitars by Angel Romero, who played it in with his father Celedonio in that recording. And this is Mike Fishkin, hoping you've enjoyed this edition of NSPR's Afternoon Classics. Be with us again on Monday from 1 to 3:30 for Violin a la Español by Sarasate, Lalo, and Saint-Saëns, Piano a la Française by Bach, Ravel, and Debussy, and orchestrally English works by Coates and Sullivan. If you have any questions, comments, or requests, please call us at 898-6198. That's 898-6198. Or you can email me at mike.fishkin@mynspr.org. That's mike.fishkin@mynspr.org. 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Marketplace is next at 3:30, followed by All Things Considered from NPR News at 4. Be strong, stay safe, cool, and hydrated, and have a good weekend.

0: Sunrise tomorrow at 5:41. And birds are testing positive for West Nile virus at double the usual rate. More on that in 10 minutes. And later in All Things Considered, Cal Water says hackers did not reach Chico's water operations. The breach appears limited and won't affect customers. It's now 4:49.
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3: 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I'm Juana Summers.
4: And I'm Scott Detrow. Even as the Supreme Court heads into the announcement of its final and hugely important opinions next week, there are reverberations from this week's announcements, including Justice Samuel Alito's public rebuke of his colleague, Justice Sonia Sotomayor. NPR legal affairs correspondent Nina Totenberg reports.
5: Covering the Supreme Court is a bit like covering the Kremlin. What goes on behind the red velvet curtains is largely unknown to us. But sometimes, unexpectedly, the curtains are metaphorically pulled back for those of us in the courtroom to see. One of those moments came this week when conservative Justice Alito summarized from the bench three very important opinions that he authored for the six-justice conservative majority. Alito, unlike most of his colleagues, doesn't spend much time on these summaries, and it's rare that a justice has three big opinions to announce. But hey, it's almost the end of the term, and there are a lot of big cases still outstanding. So the first case he announced came and went. Alito then moved on to a second case. This one tests whether migrants may apply for asylum in the U.S. by going to one of several ports of entry along the U.S.-Mexican border and presenting themselves for admission. Alito's opinion ruled in favor of the Trump administration's policy of refusing all such applicants by blocking them at the border. It was also a policy adopted at one time by the Obama administration until it was blocked by the lower courts. After Alito finished his summary of the opinion, he paused, at which point Justice Sotomayor read a summary of her contrary views in dissent. When she finished, however, Justice Alito did not move on to the announcement of his third opinion. Instead, he did something that nobody in the press corps ever remembers happening before. Looking much as if he had just bitten into a lemon, Alito said, quote, "There is much that I would have added to my bench statement had I known there would be a dissent read." And he then went on to a short, extemporaneous rebuttal. What caused the hissy fit? Did Sotomayor really fail to tell him she would have an oral dissent? That really would have been a breach of the court's practices. A justice typically notifies the Chief Justice and the author of the majority opinion, usually in writing, if there's to be an oral dissent. Today, in response to an inquiry from NPR, came this terse statement from the court's public information office. It reads, quote, "Justice Alito was notified in advance by Justice Sotomayor's chambers that she would be reading a dissent from the bench. It was a misunderstanding on Justice Alito's part." Nina Totenberg, NPR News, Washington.
6: For this 250th anniversary year of the United States, pianist Laura Downs is on the road exploring the nation's history through song. For her latest stop, she traveled to Tryon, North Carolina, to talk with Pulitzer Prize-winning author Salamisha Tillett about the subject of her upcoming biography. On a bright sunny day, when the birds were singing, they met at the birth home of singer, pianist, and civil rights activist Nina Simone. And their conversation focused on one Nina Simone song.
7: I wish I knew how it would feel to be free.
8: I keep going back to this song, I Wish I Knew How It Would Feel to Be
9: yeah.
8: Free, because for me it really is like a personal statement of liberation.
7: I wish I could say all the things that I should say.
8: For me, it's been very important to look at her legacy. I think for you, too, because we were talking about your journey from academia to writer to, like, protagonist and freedom of self-expression.
9: She's a lot of different things at different moments in my own artistic.